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This is Deep Cuts at Life on Mars, and this is Ultra Super Mega. 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
2: 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A creature who is aware of joy and despair and everything in between is on view from August 14th to September 25th only at Co-Prosperity.
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0: Don't go anywhere. More deep cuts at Life on Mars after we stop at a local asteroid to refuel. We'll be back after these short messages. We're back. 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Put those headphones back on and enjoy the rest of Deep Cuts at Life on Mars.

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This is Deep Cuts at Life on Mars. Thank you so much. This was Ultra Super Mega. Thank you so much. 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Gracias.

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0: 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You are listening to Lumpin' FC. We have a special night tonight. We are covering, reviewing, as the BPF book club, we are reviewing Red Card, How the United States Blew the Whistle on the World's Biggest Sports Scandal, written by Ken Bessinger. We got our special guest tonight, usually as we do with our book club. I've got
1: John Foley, Chicago Grays at on Instagram, and
2: Drew, Almost Inform FC.
0: Thank you guys for joining us here on Lumpin' FC tonight. If you want to get in contact with us, please, especially while we are live on the air, go to Lumpin' Radio on Twitch, and any comments and questions that you have while on that thread, we will try to get to while we are live. If you want to give us any comments or any questions outside of what is currently on the topics today, hit us up at lumpinfcradio@gmail.com, and we will get back to you as soon as we can. You can also follow us at Barra Brava Brewing Co. That is Barra Brava Brewing Co. on Instagram, and Barra Brava is a proud sponsor of Lumpin' FC. If you would like to be part of BPF, then hit us up at 3160FIRM. That is 3160FIRM on Instagram, and follow us there, and leave any comments or questions that you'd like there. Let's get started. How would you like to get going on this one?
1: Well, I was going to say, or come find us at the next Fire Tailgate.
0: Yeah, the next Fire Tailgate.
1: Come out to a book club.
0: Yeah, book club. We got a run club. We got a triathlon club started. We got
1: a bunch of,
0: yeah, we're going to see if we can get a triathlon one going. We got darts clubs, all sorts of stuff, fun stuff happening with the BPF.
1: Yeah,
0: and tailgating. We got tailgating.
1: Tailgating is the easiest and the best. I don't know where they're going to do the swimming for that triathlon.
2: Yeah, that was my first thought.
0: We're going to figure that one out.
2: Okay. The river down here.
0: Yeah. Right? Bubbly Creek. Grab yourself a good swim and a smell.
1: I think to start off with the book tonight, it's so relevant. And one of the reasons why I picked it was just the idea of like going into the World Cup, and it ended up being serendipitous that we read this post World Cup with Infantino like mucking it up even more. Because this book is all about like coming down on Sepp Blatter and FIFA as an organization, as a corrupt nonprofit, and I think we let off the in person book club talking about Judge Chen's ruling at the very end of the book and her statement where she basically was like, has anything changed?
0: Yeah.
1: And so I
0: yes, it has.
1: Yeah. It's gotten worse.
0: It's gotten worse.
1: So I kind of want to begin with like what was the stuff that you guys thought was like egregious on just like FIFA 1.0 versus now.
0: Okay, you see, that's kind of okay, and because growing up watching it happen, growing up, I don't want to say being a part of it, but look, I was part of that era where the 17-year-old was playing on the 14-year-old's teams, and nobody could find the birth certificate. Mm-hmm. If you were in the top leagues, even the youths, if you were in the bigger leagues or in the very competitive leagues, money would change hands. Even to this day, there's kind of things that I look back on. And I was like, the guy that was running that organization, that was a really nice Mercedes he was driving, mm-hmm. At that time. That was a really nice, and for running, what was a local soccer league down in Texas, that was not, how is that going on? And we're talking about an era also, where soccer here in the United States was not big, there was at that time no professional soccer league, other than, what would be considered at professional soccer league at that time was not. They weren't competing globally by any means. The United States soccer team itself, the USMNT, nobody knew about. Nobody reported about. ABC Sports wouldn't cover it. ESPN never even thought about it.
2: They talked about them in the 90s, right? Those kind
0: of. Like you're looking at, in the
2: ages.
0: You would find like little clips or something like that. If you were, when I was in college, I remember, near middle high school, end of high school, I do remember like there was a couple of, finally, that we had a couple of ESPN guys. Like at 2 a.m, 3 a.m, who would bring soccer up? Because they had like specialty shows, mm-hmm. back then. And the Sklar brothers is the one that definitely, I remember the Sklar brothers would always mention English League, yeah. the English League at that time. And the Sklar brothers were on like at 3 a.m. Funny show, great show. Go back on YouTube, watch their stuff. It's pretty good stuff. But that's kind of, you know, what you would hear. And then the Great Worldwide of Sports or whatever it was, every now and then when they would have like the crazy, crazy sports, like, oh, today, you know, we're going to watch these guys chase a cheese block down the hill. Mm-hmm. We're going to watch these guys race lawnmowers and soccer. Like it was paired with, you know, that.
1: It would be like badminton.
0: Yeah.
1: And then soccer and like, oh, look at this crazy, ridiculous goal.
0: Exactly.
1: And then it would be like back to badminton or some crazy racquetball.
0: Yeah. The only time you would see soccer like on main ESPN, you know, during the news, if it was something crazy, a bicycle kick or you know, okay, yeah, oh, there was a World Cup and here's who won and let's move on. And that was it. So in that era, I mean, I recall a lot of these shenanigans just being part of the game. Mm-hmm. You know, and I still remember having that feeling like when the U.S. got involved, we're going to look into this and tax evasion and all this. And I was like, you're going to find a lot. Like, that's not like I don't think you've even scratched the surface of what is going on. You know, like you're only looking at what's going on in your neighborhood. You have no idea what's going on, you know, outside that. Mm-hmm. So egregious to me, it was kind of like this is just par for the course.
1: There
0: was nothing there that I could be like, oh, that's so awful. It's,
1: I mean, not necessarily like awful as in like bad, like you're like people being really hurt, but like the idea of egregious of like, yeah, that's a lot of money changing hands and like there's no accountability, like the leadership is just kind of a free-for-all.
0: That's also that's the thing though, is like
2: who's
0: at that time
2: out of all of these guys, I mean that's the
0: at that
2: the
0: time
2: most egregious is just who's ever's trying to get the most money.
0: Yeah, but like at that time soccer wasn't really like I'm telling you, like even in the leagues that we were playing in, which were the top leagues, you know, these were, yeah, I'm gonna say it in the horrible way, but it's not. These were the rich kids playing in these leagues. You're not even looking at a whole lot of money there.
1: Yeah. You, but I mean, you know? Also the lens you have is the United States, and
0: there's
1: way more money in Europe, and not necessarily like in Premier League at that time, but like, you know.
0: But I mean, even if we're looking at what's going on in this book, at that time, what was it, the Libertadores, or what was it that they stated in this book was making like $30,000 a year or something like that? And the tax evasion that Blatter was doing, Chuck was doing at that time was 10 times more than that, 15 times more than what the entire, you know, Libertadores tournament was bringing in.
1: Yeah.
0: So it was kind of like, I mean, back then soccer wasn't a wealthy, it's not the trillion dollar sport that it is today.
1: There's one of the lines here is it's when it introduces Chuck Blazer, and it's like a guy from Queens, and it's like the Youth Soccer Association of New Rochelle, New York, where Charles Gordon Blazer got a start in the game in the mid-1970s, was run by volunteers, mostly business executives and lawyers, who saw the sport as a wholesome pastime for their children and who promoted it with almost religious fervor.
0: Couldn't tell you how true that is. That's exactly what I saw growing up.
2: Yeah.
0: But they weren't putting money into it. They weren't investing into it. It was just like, yeah, you know, my kid plays – I'm going to help this as a scholarship to get my kid into Yale or Duke or whatever, Harvard. And then, I mean, that's mostly what it was at that time for me.
1: And it was that, I think FIFA, you know, under Stanley Roos, it was that idea of like, we're going to do a nonprofit. And there wasn't a whole lot of that like financial investment. And he was problematic for numerous other reasons with South Africa. But that like mentality of like, oh, we're reinvesting in the game, reinvesting in the sport, and you don't see that as much anymore. And even in the moments in the book when the money was reinvested in the sport, like it talked about Jack Warner in Trinidad and Tobago, and they're like, oh, we're gonna build the game in TNT and we're gonna build this soccer facility and something to create this facility, and Jack Warner put it all in his name, like his family's name, and built this
2: his wife's name.
1: Yeah, his wife's name.
0: Yeah, his wife's name. Yeah.
1: Yeah, millions of dollars, and like, oh, we don't own the building. Actually, we paid for it, but we don't own the building. Yeah.
0: Yeah.
1: Yeah. That was the one where I was like, you just bought an entire facility, you know, and you think about like the Chicago Fire building their like elite multi-million-dollar massive, you know, thing to attract players like Lewandowski and. This is what Trinidad and Tobago is doing. And, oh, no, it's in sort of private hands now.
0: Yeah. I mean, it still remains in private hands, right? I mean,
1: yeah, I believe so. You know, so. Yeah. I mean, Jack Warner, as we talked about, he's still going, like in his, I think, 90 now. You know.
0: Yeah.
1: Yeah.
0: Still doing his thing.
1: Still doing his thing. banned from football activities, but still doing whatever.
2: He's not
1: whatever.
2: Banned from the island, though.
1: Well, yes.
2: Webb is banned from the island still, I believe.
1: Oh yeah, he can't go back.
2: Well, it's been a while. Maybe he can.
1: maybe there's a statute of limitations for him. I think that the focus of the book, that idea of like Jack Warner and Chuck Blazer as like kind of the poster boys of that era of FIFA, because like now we don't really have a good idea of like who the henchmen are, who's like it's all.
0: No, they learn their lesson.
1: Yeah.
2: The rivalry or the bitterness between Blazer and Warner is probably more fierce than between the prosecutors and the defendants mm-hmm. in this.
0: Yeah. Mm-hmm. In the
2: it's
0: end,
2: like
0: yeah.
2: who's like yeah. more their sort of greed and corruption was like the sort of cornerstone of a big part of this book.
0: Mm-hmm.
2: Yeah.
1: I mean, and the fact that the whole thing, I think a lot of it came down to him not getting like his cut of some side deal. And
0: yeah, it's like they were fighting over basically like $1 million in the
1: yeah,
0: end.
1: Yeah.
0: Million and a half or something.
2: It was also Mahmoud, though, right? Like the Qatari guy, basically, like he was trying to run him out there, basically,
0: yeah.
2: without the blessing of he was going over. Blazer's head, basically.
0: Right. Warner was trying to get Mahmoud to become the new president, mm-hmm.
2: right.
0: basically.
1: Yep.
0: So,
1: yep.
0: And Mahmoud was, you know, according to this book, basically sending a bunch of money to be able to get. Well, let's look at that.
2: I think according to the federal government as well.
1: Yeah, it was Bin Hammam.
0: Bin Hammam. Yeah. Bin Hammam. That's right.
2: Yeah.
0: Let's look at that because the structure of FIFA is actually incredibly important to the entire story. So FIFA, you basically have the president of FIFA right up
1: yep.
0: at the top.
1: Yep.
0: And then it is broken up into six separate groups. And those groups are CONCACAF, which is the Confederation of the North, Central America, and the Caribbean Associated Football. You have the South American Football Confederation, which is CONMEBOL. You have the Union of European Football Association, UEFA, who is currently basically demanding Infantino absolutely get out of the game. The Asian Football Confederation, or AFC, or AFC. Confederation of African Football, which is CAF, which is also has its own turmoils, which was not covered in this book, but we'll probably get there. And then Oceania, which is basically the last sections. Each one of these six sections has their own members in their associations. CONCACAF has 40. Right. CONMEBOL has 10. UEFA goes with 55. AFC goes with 48, CAF, or Confederation of African Football, is 56, and Oceania has 11. And that's what makes FIFA incredibly difficult to control, because there's so each one of those association members gets a vote. So you have about 211 votes, I think is what it is, yeah. 200 and some odd votes. That's a lot of votes to be able to do anything in FIFA. So if you can round up two of the larger associations, yeah. you can basically control FIFA. So that money,
1: you get UEFA and
2: yeah. vote, it's a voting block,
0: yeah.
2: basically.
0: Right.
1: And the
0: exactly.
1: nations, yeah.
0: So what he was trying to do was get the votes of CONCACAF and CONMEBOL together by bribery or payment. So he was sending money, and then Warner was in charge of distribution of that money. And at the same time, Warner was using it to get TV deals and tournament rights. And a bunch of other
2: and
0: stuff.
2: And he also controlled that voting block, too.
0: And he controlled the voting block. Yeah, absolutely.
2: And that's like the main thing.
0: Yeah, he was the leader of that.
2: They make a point about how, you know, maybe not unimportant, but how like minimal important they are to the world of soccer, but how important they were as far as their voting power.
0: So yeah, I mean, if you look
2: it's consolidated.
0: Yeah, if you look at that Caribbean group, I mean, how many main groups off those islands are you going to get that are actually going to compete in the World Cup? Well, once they make it, you know, all-member tournament, then they'll be competing in that. But right now, it's very, very difficult for them to qualify at any point in time for a FIFA tournament, CONCACAF tournament. Well, they do get into CONCACAF tournaments, I believe, at the beginning. But forget, you know, being invited. I don't think any of them have ever been invited to Libertadores. Maybe Trinidad has been invited to Libertadores. I know Mexico has and the United States has, but I don't think any of the islands have. And I don't I mean, Trinidad is part of CONCACAF, so they've been in Copa America, I believe, right?
1: Yeah.
0: So, but I can't remember, is like the island, Saint, what is it, Saint Kitts, Saint Germain, Saint, and Saint something, Curacao, I don't think has been
1: like
0: in.
1: It's like those teeny, yeah.
0: Yeah. And they were actually getting a good chunk of change. I don't know if that was actually put into their, you know, youth development or their stadium developments or
1: the and that's the thing is like they're all getting cuts, you know. Mm-hmm. So it's like, okay, we may not be able to participate, but whoever is the head or the voting member of that is getting a payment. And that's one of the most interesting parts in the book is when Warner is like telling the intern, like, oh, could you go handle the gifts? And what gifts? Like, what am I handing out? No, just go to the room, whatever, whatever. So they go to this conference room in the hotel, and it's like duffel bags of like $50,000 in cash.
0: Mm-hmm.
1: And the other interns are like freaking out.
0: Yeah, well, they didn't know at first.
1: Yeah, they didn't know
0: until later.
1: Yeah. And they open it, and it's like the guy's got like an envelope of cash. So like, here's an envelope of cash. And yeah, and the one voting member was like, I can't take this back to my country. They're going to be like, they're going to go through my, it's going to go through security.
0: And yeah, you can't get on the airplane.
1: Yeah, and they're going to be like, why do you have $50,000 in cash, you know? So I absolutely love that, of just like how just like blatant and like irresponsible, just out in the open of just like, yeah, no, this is what we do. Yeah. Oh, this is a gift from Bin Hamad. You know, it's here you go. Like,
0: yeah, and then what his response was even more hilarious is you can just mail it. He's like, are you insane? Like, how am I going to mail $50,000?
1: Yeah. Yeah. What are you mailing? Would you like the insurance on that? Yes.
0: Yes, please. How much? $50,000. It's the whole – but that's the thing, though. It was so – I hate to say it, but it was so common. Like, it was such a common thing that when I was growing up to see, you know, not $40,000, $50,000 being exchanged, but – for sure, the referee getting a, you know, hey, you know, I'll help you out if you help me out. That was so common. And sometimes you could tell, like, oh, okay, all right. So now we're up against not just the 11 on the field, but the three referees also. Mm-hmm. So we're, you know, and it was a saying that we had, you know, you're not against 11, you know, you're against 14. You're against, well, now it's 15, 16, 17 with VAR, you know.
1: Yeah.
0: A little while back ago, Real Madrid would hand out the Real Madrid gift bag. And it was just a gift bag. And you know, UEFA looked at it because it was a Real Madrid duffel bag. You know, it was really nice. And then, of course, it was made by Gucci. And then the shoes inside were, like, top of the line. They had, you know, whatever perfume, whatever cologne it may be, a set of towels. But the towels were, you know, from, you know, Tiffany's bathroom collection. Sure. Mm-hmm. So, yeah, it was a gift bag, but it was, like,
2: A bribe.
0: Yeah, it was $100,000. You sell that on eBay or whatever for a profit.
2: There's always going to be gifts. Mexico had to give back some Rolexes during the World Cup too, right?
0: Yeah. Like, here's some signed shoes by Pele. Like, yeah, that you could sell that, and that's a good cut of money right there. So they made them stop doing that.
1: Yeah,
0: it was just such a common thing. It was such a common practice.
2: Yeah. What's the word for bribe in particular that was they mentioned is
1: propinas.
0: Yeah, propinas. Yeah. Which
2: it's cultural.
1: Yeah.
0: Yeah. Like, and some, yeah, it's tips. It's just a tip for a service, you know, which I thought was pretty hilarious. Like, oh, wow, that's just,
1: I mean,
0: thank you for doing a job for us.
1: On, you know? On the bigger picture is like, so it's ingrained in a lot of soccer culture, a lot of football culture, but like now we're reaching the private equity.
0: Mm-hmm.
1: Like side of things wanting to get their fingers. And so it's kind of like, how do you limit and keep it like the people's game in many ways, especially if FIFA, which is like the largest governing body of the World Cup and just like the game in general, is willing to sell it to the highest bidder. Like that's kind of like the question at the end of this for the book for me is like, how do we keep it as, you know, the people's game? Because they're supposed to be reinvesting in sports and facilities for youth and training and all that, and it isn't happening with FIFA.
0: Right. Even that strategy, though, like the Infantino strategy and the Sepp Blatter strategy before him, you know, of like, hey, we need to grow the sport. We need to get more money out of the sport, more money out of the TV rights, more money out of the commercial rights, more money out of advertisement, more money out of sponsorship, so we can then trickle it down to the masses. granted, that never really happens, right? Like,
1: yeah.
0: they kept describing the offices in this book, mm-hmm. of the FIFA offices and the hotels that they stayed at and the conferences that they would have.
2: Top of the line.
0: And everything was top of the line. Like, you know, everybody was showing up in Ferraris and in Bentleys. The hotels were all exclusive hotels that were very, very worried.
2: FIFA Exco.
0: Yeah, that Exco.
2: The Exco.
0: Right?
2: You want to be on the Exco.
0: So how much of it was, A, really getting back to the groups that needed it? And in and of itself, saying that out loud is like, hey, we're making this money in order to make sure we can give it back to you. But you then have to keep me as president for that to happen. So in and of itself, that strategy, that just saying that out loud is, it's just an open bribe.
1: Yeah.
0: You want to keep me in office so you keep getting your money? We gotta grow this sport.
1: Yep.
0: And I'll give you your money. Like, okay, well, we're just still doing the same thing.
1: And that was the thing that ultimately caught up Blazer, was that idea of, like, you owe me $250,000 of this $1 million you got. Mm-hmm. I get this quarter of it. And that was what, like, he was haggling in the emails, and they were able to track it down because – it was like a Merrill Lynch check that he had to cash immediately instead of doing like this Swiss bank account thing.
0: Yeah.
1: And it's like,
2: It was always just like little things that caught these guys up. Although, I mean, I think that it's probably inevitable the feds are going to catch wind of it at some point. But
0: yeah,
2: it was always like something like just a smidge under, like, or over.
1: Yeah, they were trying to do under the.
0: Well, that was.
2: Or the exchange rate where he was depositing $10,000 and he's like, oh, well, let me take out $700 just to make that quite, you know,
0: And then they even pointed that out in this book, like what they were doing technically in those countries at that time, I don't know how it is now, wasn't really illegal.
2: It's all just going, what's illegal is if it goes to the United States.
0: The illegal part is that it was going through the United States and they weren't paying their taxes.
1: Yeah,
2: sure.
0: Which is really what they caught them on. And, you know, it's like, oh man, it's just such a tough situation. I found I had a difficulty picking out who was the bad guy in these books. Now, granted, they're all bad, right?
2: Mm-hmm.
0: Even kind of the way the FBI was approaching it, like the way the FBI, I felt in this book, the way the FBI was approaching it was in a sense of, we got to get them because it's our duty to get them, not because we want to fix a problem, not because we want to make this better for the global game, not because we want to make this better for the kids that need the money to come in so they can learn to play the game, they can grow the game, they can become better at the game, but because it's an honor for us to be able to do that. It gets me to move up the company, you know, the FBI. It had nothing to do. So I can't be like, oh, you know, you did a great job, thank you so much. Because A, in the end, you kind of made it worse, kind of. And nobody really got anything out of it. Like, everybody seems
2: they're
0: like
2: not there to clean up the game. They're there to clean up their taxes.
1: But that didn't really happen. And that's kind of like you look at United States as being.
2: They did take a lot of money from some of those guys, though. Yeah. I mean, I'll say that.
0: Which is funny, though, because like we're saying that, right? And this was only about 11 years ago, 12 years ago, right?
1: Yeah.
0: So in the end, it came out to, I want to say it was $200 million?
1: Something like that, yeah.
0: And then didn't FIFA just make like $2.7 billion tournament?
2: Yeah,
0: so it's like, you know, and it's kind of like, ooh.
1: It wasn't that. It says all three organizations requested $123 million, but when Judge Chen handed down her decision on November 20th, she awarded scarcely 2% of that total, $2.6 million. So that was it.
2: Wow.
0: Right, and they just raked in $2 billion plus, you know, a month ago.
2: So who kept it all, the feds?
1: It went back to FIFA, which is like the most ridiculous.
0: That's the thing that angered me the most.
1: It was up top. They were like, we're the victims. Yeah. And so it was, you know.
0: Because the agent wanted it to go back to the people that suffered of it. So FIFA was like, we're the ones that suffered. Give us back the money. And then gave them back the money.
1: FIFA, CONCACAF, and CONMEBOL were technically the victims of the conspiracies outlined by the prosecution. They had all been cheated of the honest services by their officials. But it's hard for any fair-minded person to think of them as victims in anything but a strictly legalistic sense.
2: And then they still only got, 2% of the money back. So I'm just saying, like, the rest of it just evaporated into the American judicial system, or like...
1: Well, I mean, that's part of it, is they talk about all the lawyers' fees and the legal fees. And
0: I mean, it was years and years of FBI work.
2: Feds ate that up.
0: They had to get Interpol involved. They had to get...
2: it's staggering, though, how the percentage, though.
0: They had to get other bank systems involved.
2: So maybe you're right. Maybe it's like, just like... like it's they're not about cleaning up the game too much. Nah. They're really not even about cleaning up their taxes too much. What they are about is the bottom line. That's a lot of money for the federal government to come in and seize and do what they will with, which is prolong these cases, make these cases active, and make them land.
0: One of the big things
2: in an international sense.
0: So. Yeah, I mean, I feel that, and I also do kind of agree, sort of, and it's weird for me to say this, with Sepp Blatter on the theory that he has. Look, the United States was hurt; their feelings were hurt that they didn't get the World Cup the year that they wanted. So then, all of a sudden, this investigation starts. Basically about a week or 2 weeks after after the it was announced that the United States wasn't getting it. I think Russia got it, right? I think Russia it was Qatar.
2: They gave Russia and Qatar.
1: It was Russia and Qatar.
2: They awarded it both at
0: Russia
2: the same,
0: and Qatar. Yeah.
2: Right. Same day.
0: Yeah. Right. Yeah. So then, you know, it gets announced.
2: Interesting day, apparently.
0: Yeah, it gets announced, and then it becomes public. I'm assuming that the investigation was already in it had to have been. I mean, there's no way they could have started.
1: Yeah, no,
0: the investigation must have been happening at that point.
1: It talked about when the techs consulted the tax agent. He was meeting with the feds, and he was saying like, "Hey, Russia just got the World Cup," and that was like one of the starting points for. So he was already invested. They were investigating some adjacent stuff, and he was like, "No." He like made his direct pitch of like, "This is why we need to be involved."
2: Because there's all types of under the table stuff going on.
1: And the funny thing is, it talks about one of the agents. His name is Randall, and he's like, "Guys in Randall's own squad were neck deep in the illegal gambling investigation involving Russian gangsters. He spent many long hours helping on a case, listening to wires, taps for evidence of criminal activity. In what seemed like a strange coincidence, several suspects in that case happened to live in Trump Tower,
0: just like Blazer. And not only that, I believe CONCACAF and FIFA had their
2: offices
0: in the Trump Tower.
2: Yeah.
0: Great. And then who did Infantino want to sell?
2: He pops up. He pops up quite a bit.
0: Yeah, he pops up quite a bit in this. Was he ever... I think he had made a comment about the investigation, if I remember correctly. It's not in this book, but if I remember correctly, I think Trump had made a comment about the investigation when this first started, like when it first really came out into the public. And I can't remember, and I think he made a comment about them living in his, and he was like, "Hey, they're tenants, whatever." And then it was just dropped. They pay their bills.
1: They rent business offices. Yeah. And I mean, that was the other fascinating thing about Chuck Blazer was him living in Trump Tower, and it wasn't just like the idea of like corruption or not investing money. He wasn't paying the rent. He's living in one of the fanciest places.
0: He had two apartments.
2: Never to his name.
0: And then I think I remember reading in the Times or something like that at the time that one apartment he was just using for his cats.
1: Yeah. And it's like 15, 16 years of just like he's living and he like no, there was no income. Like everything was coming in and nothing was going out. Everything else was paid for by FIFA and that money. And yeah, that's just absolutely mind blowing. So like he was one where it's like, I didn't feel bad.
0: The end. I don't think I feel bad for any of them. I just feel bad for the situation where it's just like.
1: The one thing I will say to go back to the idea of like the corruption and. The one scenario where I like there are legitimate victims here is like in Trinidad and Tobago when it talked about him, Jack Warner, overselling the matches or like his son overselling the tickets. And you have like 5,000 to 6,000 more people in the stadium, like beyond capacity. And that's when like stuff gets dangerous. And that's especially in regards to like that's what the movement, the game was trying to move away from in like the 70s and 80s, like the horrific conditions on the terraces and just being like, "Yep, we're gonna let everybody in," and people getting.
0: Well, we ran into that situation here with it was Copa America with Colombia in the final, and we ran into a situation when a lot of people showed Argentina. Up and they had tickets, and there was nowhere to put them, so they started scaling the fences,
1: the ducks and the HVAC ducks.
0: Yeah, and then no security in the United States was ready for that. They were like, "This doesn't normally happen." And I was like, "Yeah, but who sold those extra tickets? Where are they coming from?" So the situation continues. 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
0: 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Also, while we're live on air, follow us at Lumpin' Radio on Twitch. We'll answer any questions or any comments that you have on that thread. Let's talk about the growth of FIFA. Because when the starting of this book, I didn't know that FIFA was making such little money when I was a kid. Because I looked at FIFA as like this, you know, like, oh, it's the leader of soccer and everyone aspires to play for FIFA, not knowing that everyone is playing for FIFA. Let's look at the growth. And it went from, you know, what, $30,000, $40,000 a major tournament like Libertadores to what is now a $1 billion turnout for tournaments.
1: And it talks a lot about how a lot of these guys, we haven't even talked about, was it Jose Javila?
0: Yeah.
1: And how he, like, with everything in Brazil and building all of that, and how he brought in, like, all these sponsorships and, like, just, like, working with to build it and being like how eventually like Coca-Cola got attached to it and Umbro and Nike and all of the like all of these things were disjointed. And originally it was like, can we just get like one? Can we get one sponsor? Mm-hmm. And then we got a couple. And the funny thing is like this is played out like several times in different soccer leagues of like even more recently, like the women's game in the 90s of like how that suddenly it was like you had one sponsor, then you had two. And now you've got next year, you're going to see like, you know, 50 sponsors mm-hmm. for the Women's World Cup. And so like how those games have just exploded because everybody, like you were saying before, like they just like, oh, there's money to be had here. We'll invest. We've got eyeballs. We've got an audience. We've got potential buyers for our product. And so that is like exponentially increased, but yeah, a lot of it was built on like bribes initially. Yeah,
2: he was the originator of a lot of things, but I think one of the great quotes was that he was a visionary in marketing and a visionary in corruption.
0: Yeah, absolutely. Yeah,
1: he says, "I'm daring." He boasted to one journalist, "You have to know how to take risks."
2: Yeah, Very smugly.
1: Yeah.
0: We have to look at that system. So that is a system of a company, a group outside of the sport, taking the risk on that the tournament or the match or whatever it may be that they're buying for or paying for is a success. So, for example, I will open up, Adrian Marketing Inc., and then I will go to a soccer team or a soccer organization or a soccer league and be like, hey, I really want to put you on TV, blah, blah, blah, blah, blah. I'm gonna get these sponsors, so forth. I'm going to take the risk for you guys. I'm going to pay you up front X amount of money to be able to pay the league, pay the players, so forth, have capital on top of that. I'm going to assume the risk, but I'm also going to take a large percentage of the marketing, of the sponsorship.
1: Yeah.
0: So let's say I do land, I'm just going to throw a name out there. I do land Reebok to give us money to promote your sport or to sponsor your sport, your game, your tournament, whatever it may be. But I'm going to take, let's say, $1 million from Reebok, $2 million from Reebok. You've already been paid. You didn't take the risk, so I take a percentage of that, and then the other percentages get broken up, you know, putting up the TVs, putting up the cameras, running the program, and so forth, and pushing the advertisement. So there is some money that gets used into the system itself. So one of the persons that did get indicted, I think it was Howie, right? Who actually had his own TV station.
2: Yeah. There's only everybody got indicted in this, except for one guy. And they were mad he didn't get indicted. Yeah. And that was basically because they figured that he had cases pending back in his home country.
0: Yeah, and Howie had started this in South America and Brazil by building up basically TV stations, radio stations, to be able to get sponsors to come in, to be able to have that light shown on. And at that time, he wasn't paying what I would say extraordinary amounts.
2: All those media enterprises that he owned were almost an afterthought after the kickbacks and
0: to
2: corruption.
0: Build it up.
2: The payouts that he was getting were made all those things small in comparison.
1: Well, that was kind of the problem he had at the end was he wasn't getting. It was like he was hemorrhaging money at the end, and he wanted to get out of it and still be like
2: couldn't sell it.
1: He couldn't sell it, and he's like, I need to have the rights to make it valuable to sell it. But I can't afford to keep paying all these bribes. And like it talks about, like all of it was based on bribes. At least as far back as 1991, every Copa America deal included side payments. At first, the president of CONMEBOL, Lioz, began demanding money before he would sign any of the rights contracts. Then the presidents of the Argentine and Brazilian Soccer Association threatened to keep their best and most popular players out of the tournament unless they got their cash as well. And so his company was called Traffic, and it's like they kept the commercial rights to these, but then it was Blazer and Jack Warner started demanding money. One payment, for example, of $200,000 was wired to an intermediary with a shell company that had a bank account in Uruguay. In March of 99, one of Blazer's accounts in the Caymans, Blazer then sent half of that over to Warner, and it says he had to hire full-time intermediaries using phony consulting contracts just to keep the payments up. Like, I'm hiring, like, three or four side people just to cook the books and make it look like – so, like, even in Argentina and Brazil, it was like, this is not legal. We need to fudge things. Mm-hmm. And I can't help but look at your big teams today. And, like, you mentioned Bin Hamad and, like, the idea of, like, the sports washing. Mm-hmm. And just we're going to invest all these monies and we're going to own multiple teams.
2: It was kind of the start of the Qatari –
1: yeah.
2: Well, I mean, that's going on to this day pretty well, right? Yeah. Like, I mean, I was checked for Man City, but...
0: Yeah, exactly. I mean, you're still looking at it right now. For example, what happens with Saudi Arabia, they pay La Liga X amount of dollars to have Barcelona and Real Madrid play X games in Saudi Arabia just because.
2: Sure.
0: Because it fills the stadium. I stopped watching those games because some of those matches don't even matter. Like, but the stadium is packed. Mm-hmm. So it's like, all right, you just filled 80,000 seats.
1: They're super friendlies.
0: Yeah, they're super friendlies, And how much they get paid? I don't know. That's why the rest of La Liga is like, hey, where's all this money? You know, it's supposed to go into Elche. It's supposed to go into Betis. It's supposed to go into Villarreal. And they're like, we're compared to EPL teams, Italian teams, well, maybe not Italian teams anymore, some German teams, some of those Spanish clubs that are in the top tier are poor, like can barely manage to keep their stadiums functioning.
2: Well, I'd say Italy's in that boat.
0: Italy's in that boat too. So some of those, you know, well, okay, so you're giving Barca and Real this money, but that's supposed to be going to the league and that's supposed to be coming to us, and we don't see that. We don't see that return. So what's going on?
1: Yeah.
0: So it's still something that's occurring, obviously.
1: I mean, and part of that is like whenever a couple of years ago when it was when Messi first came to the MLS and it was that like, oh, he's going to do an international tour. And there were a couple games, I think it was in China and a couple other places where, oh, no, he's not going to play. He's got a hamstring thing or this and that. And people were rioting like because all this money has been spent. You know, we paid all this money for these tickets.
0: Yeah. And I think that's where the switch can happen. It's on us, I think, in the end. Like, stop paying for these tickets.
2: Maybe.
0: Stop paying $5,000 to watch Messi kick the ball. It's insane.
2: I get it, but I just see the trend not going in that direction. It's just all these new precedents where it's just like if they need to figure out a way for someone to get more money, for us to get more money as an organization, as a corporation, or whatever we're doing, you know, as a media marketing entity.
0: Well, but
2: it's just going to keep – it's going to keep increasing and inflating.
0: It can't be for that one event, though. That's the thing. And I'm not calling – I'm not telling people to do this. I'm just saying. You can't do it like – okay, for example, we have Messi coming to a Soldier Field.
1: September 9th.
0: In a couple of weeks. In a few weeks. That stadium's going to be packed.
2: Mm-hmm. It always is.
1: They sold out. They were saying they're almost sold out on the third tier.
0: Yeah. Right, the third tier. So, yeah. So and you're looking at people probably spending – I'm going to say on aftermarket, right around $300 per ticket on the lower sides.
2: I mean,
0: maybe around 100 probably. Or so, 115 per ticket on the top.
2: It's
0: top
2: probably tiers. As big a draw as ever with Lewandowski there, too.
0: And with Lewandowski there, it's a huge draw. So they're going to sell the tickets. Granted, we know who's selling those tickets. I don't think MLS is doing anything weird with tickets.
1: Yeah.
0: It's just not the thing that MLS does. But if we as a community wanted to make a change, then it would be one of those things where it doesn't matter if we do it on that night because it's not going to affect anything that night. You have to do it the rest of the season.
1: Mm-hmm.
0: Be like, no, sorry, not going to happen, which is what's happening in Italy. You're having certain clubs where the fans just aren't showing up. They're not showing up. They're not showing up. And it's starting to scare the ownership in the sense of like, okay, well, now we're really losing out because it's not just one game. It's 10 games now the stadium has been empty.
2: And they have a Euros that they're hosting coming up here, I think, in 2 years. And they're supposed to have, like, 20 state-of-the-art facilities, like, in the works in the next couple months in order for that to, like...
1: For that to come off,
2: For that to come off without a hitch. So that's just going to be...
0: And that's where it starts getting even worse. Well, now you have the cities, municipalities putting in money to fix stadiums, to put in new stadiums, to fix roads and... railways get transit fixed.
2: They said that there's only one stadium in Italy right now, the Juve's Allianz Stadium is the only one that's up to par with what FIFA is requiring for that tournament.
0: Yeah, that too, and FIFA needs to relax on their requirements. Like, some of the stuff is just insane that they require for stadiums.
2: Chicago didn't get the World Cup. So.
0: Well, to put it this way, because they wanted renovations done to Soldier Field, it was like, this is brand new. Yeah. Like, it was brand new. At that point, at that time, it just had brand new renovations done to it and hotels.
2: Stuff too.
1: The infrastructure. That's the big thing, is we have the infrastructure for moving people around. But that is one of the few things that one of the extraordinarily the only thing that I agree with Rahm.

0: He didn't get like his motorcade.
1: And all that. He didn't get that, and he was upset about it. And you know, that was another thing that Chicago kind of put into his face, and he wasn't happy about.
0: I was like, no, no.
1: But then he was traveling basically all over the northwestern hemisphere by plane, where he would show up at a game in the morning, you know, 12 o'clock game in LA, and then be at the 6 o'clock game in New Jersey. I was like, how's this guy doing this?
0: Yeah, because he had a private jet and he's flying around. But we shouldn't use plastic straws.
1: Yeah,
2: he got the Exco jet.
0: Yeah.
2: No, he's not even Exco. He's President Co. Yeah.
1: He's President.
0: I mean, that was another great scene, was the description of the, when they were talking about leading into the raid, was the description of like the fortress, the FIFA fortress, like
1: underground bunkers. Underground bunker. It was four stories down in the ground.
2: Make serious decisions about bribes and kickbacks down here.
1: We want no one to lay eyes upon what we
2: don't need it.
0: The distractions. Like Superman fortress of solitude, you know, like in. They were talking about like the Swiss minimalism, and here's Infantino and Sepp Blatter running around looking like Lex Luthor in the building.
2: And they're from the same, like
1: same village,
2: hometown, which we thought was kind of interesting. They're from like 6 miles apart.
1: One of the
2: Swiss guys like the finer things. I'll tell you that.
1: Yeah, I guess so. I've never been, so I would like to go, and I want to see this minimalism.
2: I've been to Zurich.
1: Never been. Gonna have to. I want to go to this FIFA building. I know they have to give tours, right? I want to see what, because it really painted it out to be like this, an evil villains, you know, comic book fortress where it's like, well, this is, and it, like no windows anywhere, which was my favorite part. And then that it was like four stories underneath the ground.
0: And that's why
1: that's where the main offices
0: were. They had to get them all in like that hotel because they're like, we can't get them there at the headquarters. We got to get them before they go into the headquarters, get them in the morning at the hotel.
1: Bunker. Yeah.
0: Yeah.
1: You're not going to get him out of there.
0: Oh, he's not here. We saw him going, no. That was somebody that looked like him. Yeah.
1: Don't know what you're talking about.
0: Yeah, he's not here. Yeah. The big, in regards to like all of that being interconnected with like the international corruption, it was just fascinating about like the lawyers looking at the different parts, and when the one part where Berryman, the tax accountant, was like, "Hey, we can track all these guys. If we have this one payment thing, we can reverse and go backwards with the money and find payments that we didn't even know existed, because we now have that account number, and that'll take us to other payments." And we'll be like, oh, what does this go to?
1: Mm-hmm.
0: Oh, and like the idea of like him just like them having that, like that bulletin board of like all the thread going, just one account, just connecting to all these other things.
1: Yep.
0: And going back through the shell corporations. That was all I appreciated that part of the book in regards to like a legal thriller of like you said, you learned about all the different levels of the tax accounting or
2: the different. OK, so the main thing I was thinking about was the different forms of indictments.
0: Oh,
2: right.
0: Yeah,
2: so
0: yeah.
2: The speaking indictment that they had come up with was 250 pages. And it was more of like a narrative indictment that included up to 200 people. And then they had. After that, which I didn't – I mean, it just the whole process is kind of interesting. So there's also a thing called a superseding indictment, which is a like grand indictment from the feds. So basically what that is like all the people that they were alluding to in the original indictment get swept into this one.
1: Mm-hmm.
2: So yeah, man. And then also the conviction rate with most of these federal things I think is above 90%. So it's like
0: – because they spend years building these.
2: They spend a lot of the – forfeited money on it, man.
0: Yeah.
2: You know, it's like
0: it was almost a decade.
1: It's also kind of crazy how, because at that point soccer was such a, you know, it wasn't a big thing in the United States, how it took just timing, weird timing, that one agent in New York is working on something that some agent in California was looking at,
0: mm-hmm.
1: and they noticed, oh, you're working on that too? Well, this is what I have. This is what you have.
0: Mm-hmm.
1: And the timing was just crazy, because had they not, you know, was it that he said that he had noticed that one agent had spoken to him about it that was leaving the office? Had that agent not been there to speak about it, they wouldn't even thought about, you know, oh, well, let's connect these dots.
2: I don't even remember what the exact thing that like cut him off. Well, obviously, it was like Blazer's taxes returns, right?
1: Yeah. But then they brought in the tax agent who was like, this is a RICO case.
0: Once
1: he saw that.
0: Yeah, he was the guy. And that was the fascinating thing, was because the feds weren't used to working with him. And like it goes back to like Trump Tower, and mm-hmm. nobody's ever seen Trump's tax return.

0: patterns.
1: Yeah.
0: And this reading this book taught me of like how sensitive like the United States deals with tax returns. And that was one of my favorite scenes where he's in the initial meeting with the feds, and the prosecutor, Amanda Hector, says, "Has Chuck Blazer not filed his taxes? Is that why are you here? Is that what you are saying?" Berryman had said nothing because he knew that by law he couldn't discuss the status of a tax return, even with federal prosecutors, until the investigation had been formally expanded to be a tax case by the Justice Department.
1: Yeah.
0: So he's just sitting there like, "I'm a tax guy and I'm here some like
1: yeah, just I don't know what you're talking about, but what are you saying?"
0: Yeah.
1: They also mentioned something about how it's one of the hardest warrants to get to like pull out someone's taxes.
2: Yeah.
0: So. It's the same section that makes it extremely cumbersome, if not impossible, for any law enforcement official other than an IRS agent to pull tax returns.
1: Yeah.
2: But apparently it's not that hard if you're an IRS agent, because these guys are just running around.
1: That's their job, right?
0: You know,
1: that's their job.
0: Yeah, so he's like, yep, that's...
1: It makes sense why Donald Trump is trying to get rid of
0: all the IRS agents, yeah. But I mean, like, if those are the one guys that can do you damage, like, be nice to them. Don't fire all of them.
1: Well, that was it. Like, when they brought in the tax agent, he was like, oh. And then it took him a matter of a couple of minutes to start looking at everything going, oh. And then the dots just connected. And he was like, oh, we can follow this all the way down the line.
0: And it was just fascinating because it talked about his process of like he had a Google alert on like soccer officials' names. Mm-hmm. And then like, oh, Pinks came up on, oh, Blazer's being investigated. Let me pull up his tech. Oh, yeah.
1: You haven't paid taxes in 15 years.
0: Yeah.
1: It's like, or haven't filed. Haven't filed.
0: Yeah. Good Lord. Yeah. So it was just. Yeah, just all of that buildup of – I appreciated that in – because anytime there's like, oh, here's a whole other world that I know nothing about, and the book did a good job of like kind of explaining and breaking all of that down, because some of that is super dense.
1: Yeah. And then some of the procedural things that these guys did, you kind of get an insight in this book of how the FBI handles some of the situations. Because in none of these situations, and I mean, granted, these weren't U.S. citizens for the most part, none of them were like, lawyer, I want a lawyer.
2: One guy was.
1: And he was the one they had the toughest time with, right? Because they all just started talking. They all just like, okay, I'll start talking. But it was just one out of, what's the list of like 14, 15 people?
2: Yeah, it was one guy.
1: Yeah.
2: I forgot it.
0: But that was my...
2: Circle his name.
0: One of the...
1: And I think he did it because he was a lawyer.
2: Was that Berzocco?
0: Yeah. And he knew, right? And he was like, oh.
2: Yeah, Sam.
0: Yeah. Like he was the one like, alarm bells. Yeah. Whereas like the one guy, the line where the guy kept going on, he's like, yeah, no, there's something on the books I don't understand. FIFA? Like,
1: FIFA?
0: And I'm like, oh my God, is that what you
1: he
0: did?
1: He was acting like it.
0: Yeah.
2: Except that Huila's lawyer, though, he got screwed. He was like on the wire, and he was like basically made him kind of go and like admit to the fact that he was breaking the law. Felt a little bad for that guy.
0: I mean, there was a lot of betrayal in this. There was a lot, like Jack Warner and his two sons just leaving him like
2: Proffering? What is it? Proffering? Where it's just
1: proffering.
2: You're snitching all day?
0: Yeah
1: that's all you're doing all day. And you can't lie. You cannot lie.
2: And that's federal terminology.
0: And that's what they got, you know, Blazer to do. That's why Blazer was so important to the whole thing.
2: Every single one of these guys. They were all doing that and wearing wires unless they got cancer and were going to die. I mean, that was the only way that they let any of these guys from this net out, right?
1: Chuck died, right? Blazer died.
0: Yeah, Blazer died. While this was going on, because he had colon cancer.
2: I don't know if he died before he had the all book sorts was of over, though. I know that they stopped in the book. They stopped working with him. But Do they actually talk about him dying
0: at that point? I'm not because
2: before they published
0: Yeah, because there's two editions. I think the one has a little bit more because it has the court stuff, the paperback.
2: I mean, the book is 2010 or 11.
1: Well, he dies before it goes to court.
0: Yeah.
1: And then they had already like basically squeezed him for everything they needed off of him.
0: Because he was basically going like, all right, you've turned, you've got all this, and he had put in his all the names and
1: because he was the first person that they were starting to squeeze.
0: Yeah,
1: he was the first guy
0: because he was the guy in the U.S. and he was the guy who they could track.
2: They flipped him.
0: Yeah,
1: right. Yeah. Now that was the other thing also. So it was very hard for, which was phenomenal to read about how hard it is to actually extradite people. So there was the one individual who ended up staying in Switzerland where Russia gets involved.
0: Yeah.
1: So he's in Zurich. They did the big bus in Zurich. where they got a bunch of people and so forth. They were talking to him later. They weren't able to move him with the first group. So he goes to the embassy. Mm-hmm. And then in embassy, he gets a hold of one of the lawyers and one of the attorneys. I think he's one of the ones that was like, nah, like I need an attorney. Or the wife is the one that calls for the attorney. So the attorney goes over. He's an American attorney also from California. He flies over there.
2: Right.
1: And then he's like dealing with like he's trying to figure out what's going on. And Russia gets involved, literally gets the attorney to go to a military Air Force base where two Russians tell him this is what you're going to do.
0: Yep.
1: This is how you're going to handle this and then do exactly this. He goes back. He does exactly that. And they're able to get him back to Brazil, I think was right. Which I thought was just like, this is how deep it goes, where another country just gets involved and is like, all right.
0: And that was like Russia being like, we're going to snub you guys. We see what you're doing. Yeah.
1: And we need you, I'm assuming also part of that was like, we need you to remain quiet because we somehow just got the bid.
2: Involved from Russia.
1: We got, you know, the bids and some of the Russian money had to have moved through some American banks. It seems like all money moves through American banks, which is kind of the weirdest thing about this. Unless you're in
2: Caymans.
1: Yeah. Like a lot of money.
2: As an intermediary, but they also say not necessarily only American banks, but a lot of these crimes were committed through American banking system. Obviously, that's the way. And here's another thing. A lot of people are like, well, why did the U.S. get involved? Is it their business? Yada, yada, yada. But at the end of the day, a lot of these countries, this kind of, you know, bribery and stuff is institutionalized.
1: Yeah.
2: And even if you look at Europe, it's like, do they have the proceeds to go after it like the United States does?
1: Yeah, because the banks that were mentioned here were JP Morgan Chase, which we've heard several times where, you know, there's an indictment for laundering or whatever. And of course, Wells Fargo, who has basically been hit, I don't know, 3-4 times since in my lifetime. I don't know how they're still around with, you know, money laundering from drug cartels or money laundering in this case.
2: Or just like deceptive practices. Whatever.
1: Yeah, like, it's like, okay, which was crazy to read in this book. And these are too big to fail. The top
2: too
1: banks.
2: Too big to fail, man.
1: Yeah, these are the top banks who, granted, okay, you're not going to ask questions for every nickel and dime that comes through your business, right, through your bank. But when you're looking at these amounts, you like, because some of these amounts at the end of the investigation, now you start getting into, you just let $200 million go right by, or $150 million, or the guy just deposited $156,000 and he's like, all right, cool, thanks.
0: Yeah.
1: Like, cash. They were flying from, you know, city to city and depositing, you know, $9,000 into ATMs.
0: Just under.
1: Yeah.
0: Yeah, like it talks about the Merrill Lynch, about like when he's got the actual physical check from Chuck Blazer, and he's like, finally he was able to make out the handwriting and said, for deposit only, Sportsvertising Inc., Merrill Lynch.
1: Sportsvertising. That was one of the companies, yeah. Right. Sportsvertising.
0: And then
1: right.
0: It talks about like Jack Webb and his British Virgin Islands, like his Fidelity account, and they're like, we can't track that, but we can track this because it goes through a U.S. company and then it goes out on the other end to a European one, and that's where we, you know, because like everything, just tracking those accounting numbers is, yeah.
1: Which also was one of those situations where in the book, it explains where it was a bank clerk who one of Warner's sons attempted to cash a check in euros. But it's one of the ones that flags it because it's over $10,000 in a deposit. And then he tried to like, oh, no, you know what? Let me just do this amount. And then she like, no, immediately reported it, flagged it. And then that's what got the brother, the son, in trouble.
0: Yeah.
2: That's what got Warner in trouble, basically. Yeah. That's like what led to his takedown.
1: Yeah. And then so the two sons get arrested here in the States. One, I believe, was in Florida and Miami, and then the other one was in Las Vegas. Mm-hmm. And then
0: – and they picked them up and they had cash on them. And, yeah.
1: And then I guess at first they didn't talk. Oh, no. That was the arrest later in the hotel where they get all the Warners in the hotel. They take the sons. They arrest the sons in front of Jack. And Jack's like, well, I'm going home.
0: Yeah. It says it was the two brothers were Darren, D-A-R-Y-A-N, and Daryl. Yeah. And the case he made against them was strong by structuring more than $100,000 in under a year's time. Each brother faced up to 10 years in prison on top of significant fines.
1: Yeah.
0: So it's like they were doing – over $100,000, you know, like under.
2: No, it was like a dozen.
0: Yeah, like under $10,000.
2: That would have been such a great trip. I'm like, what are you up to? Just like these next couple of weeks, I'm just riding around, Caribbean, dumping money into banks.
1: I'm going to go to Miami, then I'm going to Vegas, nice, then I'm nice going breakfast. To LA. Going to go to New York. And that's the thing, though. So, like, you look at that as a job, I guess, at some point. Like, okay, well I'm going to do this, so I might as well have fun.
2: Well, these guys all have bagmen in their respective countries, right? You got, like, your Uruguayan bagman. You got your... Well,
0: they talked about, like...
2: Argentinian bagman.
0: Paola doing he had, like, 3 or 4 intermediaries doing... cooking the books and making the payments. Mm-hmm. I think my favorite was the one you brought up the other day, Webb, because he was like the guy that took over CONCACAF after.
2: He got in at the very end, and he had already like been privy to all the corruption before that. So he was just ready to just like.
1: He just wasn't aware that there was an investigation going on.
0: Like he was just like, it's my time to get these bribes. And he was asking for even more. And like two of the three guys that are working for him that helped get him there are like, oh, you're telling me what? Like as they're wearing the wire.
2: This guy also was like banned from the Caymans where he was living. And there was a whole bunch of other stuff going on with him. So he was just like... candle burning at both ends, probably just give me more.
0: And it's like he's like the prototypical of like, oh, I'm making reforms, I'm changing things, people are super disappointed. And like there was like this line where he's like, out with Frank Sinatra, in with Jay-Z, like we're gonna make things exciting.
2: And that's just the name
1: of the game. That's exactly how Infantino came in, and that's what we're gonna talk about. You're listening to WLPN LP and HD1 Chicago, 105.5 FM Lumpin' Radio. You're listening to Lumpin' FC. But that's the thing. That's the culture at FIFA. It's been like that.
2: The king is dead. Long live the king.
1: Yeah. I can't remember a time that it was different. And I've been watching FIFA 50.
2: We're too young to remember.
1: Knowing 45. Okay. But that's the thing. You read now the historical aspects of it before we were born, and it wasn't any better then either. I mean, you're talking about major sports washing.
0: It goes back to kind of like the Stanley Roos character who I said was, he was the like British schoolmaster kind of guy, and he was like problematic because he didn't take a stand on South Africa and all of that, and during apartheid. And so, like, that's how, like, that block of the African nations sided in the first place, like, the first big shift was because, like, no, you're not – you're racist. We're going to side here with this guy. And then the institution started, like, that's when the money started to come in because it was like running, you know, we're money's coming in, money's coming out. We're barely, like, in the black, like, doing okay. And then after he was gone, it was like – there's an opportunity to make more money here and make this bigger. And so FIFA did indeed explode, but also then all the bribes and
1: You'd have to sit there and wonder, like, when FIFA first started, as they talk about in the book, the movie that Sepp Blatter put together. He spent millions of dollars with, I can't remember the name of the movie.
2: I do remember that. They said it was one of the most unsuccessful commercial movies of all time.
1: It's actually, I've never seen it, but I've heard just the reviews of all
0: of it. And like, how much money could you have spent on making that film
1: You're also looking at, if you look at that aspect of, okay, when they started forming FIFA, UEFA came together. So you're looking at certain countries, Italy, France, I think, was one of the originals, Portugal, who came into it, was like, yeah, we'll be a part of FIFA. That sounds like a great idea. There had to have been bribes at that point, too, because you're looking at some of the top men who are like, oh, we can see how we can.
2: In the 30s?
1: I don't know. This was, 30. Was no, it? No. It was before the 30s. It was in
2: the formation. I mean,
1: the first formation of FIFA. So it was before the first World Cup tournament. So you're looking probably the 20s, late.
0: The funny thing about the early World Cups, from what I've read, is nobody cared. There were countries that are like, wait, who's hosting?
2: They were late. They came out.
0: They're like, who's hosting it? No, we're not going to go by boat. No, that's too far.
1: Yeah.
2: Or they showed up late.
1: Well, the original one was in Uruguay, and a lot of the European teams were like, absolutely not. Why are we going to do that? Like, and because Uruguay had just won. The Olympics, what it was.
2: Uruguay was on fire back then because they were one of the first nations to like integrate their soccer team. Mm-hmm. So they had an advantage, and they won the first World Cup, and they had just come off winning the Olympics too.
1: Yeah, I think in Uruguay, the first one in Uruguay, I don't think England went to that one. I think it was England that stayed out of that one.
0: Yeah, I mean, if I recall. Yeah, there were quite a few where it was like.
2: You're right. I know that England was always like kind of. England didn't want to join UEFA for a while.
1: Well, they felt, as it says in the book, it was theirs. Like, yeah, this is our sport. We invented it. And it was like, okay. we'll talk about that one. That was always a debate.
0: I mean, in that regard, it's always that Scotland fascinating. Scotland invented it. The fascinating thing of like where you can tell where the British Empire had been because football was there.
2: Yeah.
0: And because it was like, oh, you can tell where the United States had been because there's baseball.
2: That's Galliano.
0: Yeah. Mm-hmm. And here, you know, you have, oh, they've got cleats and they play soccer. So it must have been the British.
1: The British.
2: Shout out to Galliano.
1: Or the Dutch, because a lot of teams are Dutch also. So the Dutch moved a lot of soccer around the world too.
2: Yeah, all of those colonizing enterprises.
1: Yeah.
2: French, I think the French did it the best, honestly, as far as like colonizing and spreading soccer.
1: Yeah, the French moved it around as well.
2: And if you look at where they're at right now, they're certainly benefiting from it.
1: Yeah. One of the other aspects from the spread of the game that I was looking at in this book, was this like one of those things, and how do you guys feel about this? Because I remember when the first hit happened at the hotel, the Burlac. How do you pronounce it? The Bru Burlac.
0: Yeah.
1: When they finally did the sting, which apparently all the FBI agents were very, very hyped up about. They did the sting. They were watching it on the news. Some were not hyped about it because I don't think it had. Oh,
0: well, they were the angry.
1: Swiss,
0: it was on
1: the
0: news.
1: Swiss. Yeah. The Swiss agents were upset because it wasn't supposed to be on the news. Mm-hmm. And I believe it was the New York Times.
0: Yeah, somebody leaked, and that was part of the
2: New York Times kept showing up for everything.
0: Yeah, yeah, and they're like, "Who's leaking? Yeah,
1: who's leaking this information?" Now, the spread of it is that the first time where you think the United States realized, "Oh, this is FIFA." Like, okay, like as a fan of the sport, like I don't know how you guys were affected by it, but I was like, "Oh yeah, this happens all the time." Like when. Why is this on page one? You know, like.
0: Yeah, in regards to like having that realization of, oh, this is corrupt. I suppose, as an adult, yeah.
1: Yeah.
0: Of being like, oh, yeah, this is what they do. I think for me, when the first time I really started paying attention was like, I played as a kid, but it was like when the World Cup was here. In 94, and I was like 12, 13 years old, and being like, oh my God, like this is, and like that's when I really started like paying attention. And you see like how big it is and how involved it is. And so there's that like, oh wow, this is a really like big event. This is really, so like young mind, you're like, all right, there's a lot of money involved in this. But as an adult, like I think this. But the thing that made me really sour on FIFA is all of the human rights stuff and like leading into Russia and then Qatar and like, what was it, 6,000 dead? They don't know. Yeah, like people basically just enslaved in the desert, building, you know, doing the infrastructure that FIFA requires, which is another massive source of under the table secret income, no bid contracts and all that, because nobody knows how that's handed out, like, well, why do they get to build? And just so you have all these migrants that are locked away and like, all right, you're pouring the concrete, you're putting the steel rebar, you're working in, you know, 120 degrees out in the sun. That's where it was, that specifically the build up to that World Cup, where it was like, okay, it's corrupt, but now it's just like it's human lives on the line, like it is causing death.
1: With the Qatar, I believe there was two of the stadiums had like massive failures, like construction failures. Who knows how many died in those? The numbers were never reported, never came out. And when FIFA was asked, it was like, hey, we're not in charge of that. That's not us, you know. Yeah, but you're asking for brand new stadiums to be built, and the Qataris are not just building brand new stadiums, they're building cities around these stadiums, as did Brazil. You know, Brazil's building stadiums out in the rainforest. that is now like the world's largest bus depot or something like that, or the it was, it's, one of them is also like a avian reserve, so it's like a bird reserve reservation.
0: It's
1: now
0: been turned into like
2: that's a nice idea.
1: At least,
0: because nature has like reclaimed it. So researchers have come in and been like, "All right, we've got some office space here at least." Yeah.
1: But when it was happening in Brazil, the questions were always happening of like, "A, who's paying for this?" Because I'm not saying that the Brazil is completely a poor nation, but who's paying for this? Because it's the amount of money that was being poured into it, like at that point, some of the reporters like the United States would have trouble
0: and that was building also, this stuff. Yeah.
1: Like we wouldn't have the money to do this. And then the way they, you know, they were going to block out the favelas, like literally just put up boards as it doesn't exist. Don't look at it.
0: I mean, I think part of it was they tore down like huge sections of favelas. Yeah. So just like you unhoused thousands of people and just like, well, you're kind of not really living here anyway. Officially, not legally.
1: Yeah.
0: So you just bulldozed all their stuff.
1: Yeah. And so you created major, you know, migration issues. You created the stadiums were never used again. Like maybe one or two of them got used again. We're still playing in what the classic stadiums are, which still function just fine. So has it changed? You know, are we looking at it as in the sense of what did this accomplish other than, okay, be better at hiding your money, which FIFA absolutely has gotten better at hiding their money. I couldn't even tell you how the money moves now within CONCACAF.
0: Oh, I mean, and that's amazing. These events that this book kind of does a good job of like describing. This is like the okay, don't do this. All right, now we know don't do this. Mm-hmm. Now we know don't do this. And so it's kind of surprising to see Infantino still make big mistakes like the leak that happened in regards to, you know, oh, we're gonna sell a percentage of this off.
1: Well, that was his fault because he said it. He just said it like everyone was going to be okay with it.
0: Yeah.
1: And it was just like, what? Yeah. And it just set everyone off. And not only that, when they were having the party at the Trump gathering or whatever it was after the FIFA awards and everything, he was saying, well, we should do this every 2 years or we should do this every year. Why not? And it's like, okay, well, he's already thinking of things that has not crossed anyone's offices or anyone's, you know, like
0: yeah. –
1: Granted, it's always been a whisper, but really, like, you're going to water down your number one tournament that much?
0: Yeah.
1: And then that's when he was like, yeah, you know, this and that. And then he blurted it out. And it's like, so who's buying it? Like, who's what?
0: Yeah.
1: His staff didn't even know.
0: Yeah.
1: So it was kind of weird.
0: He's there doing, like, the kind of the Donald Trump, like, I'm going to spitball out loud and say things that I haven't run past legal at all, you know.
1: And that hasn't finished yet because UEFA is absolutely not letting this go, which I totally understand on UEFA's part.
2: Super League?
0: Yeah. Did CONCACAF come out? I thought they also said they were going to protest if he sold or didn't.
1: Yeah. If he were to take action in it, yeah.
0: Yeah.
1: Now, the thing is, I think, and this is me, conspiracy theory, tinfoil hat. What I think he thought he could do was give Trump a bunch of that Trump coin to get, you know, a bunch of money thrown at him from wherever the United States was going to throw money at him to bring that sport over or to buy 20%. Because then the Kushner group, who the brother then went and bought the Lakers after it all went down. And then, you know, the amount of money spent on the Lakers, I was like, what is going on? The whole thing is suspicious. The whole thing is really suspicious because I don't know if the Lakers are worth $16 billion. Like that was a ridiculous amount of money to throw the Lakers, making them the most expensive or the most wealthy franchise in the world.
0: Yeah.
1: I mean, Manchester United was at what, like $4 billion, $5 billion? They were asking $6 billion for their sale, and that's Manchester United.
0: Yeah.
1: You know, they're global. Yeah. Granted, the Lakers are probably global also, but I'm not going to say that they're as big globally as Manchester United. So if the Lakers are worth $16 billion, just throwing this out there, then what is Real Madrid worth?
0: Yeah.
1: What is
2: right?
1: What's PSG worth?
0: Yeah.
1: $100 billion? $120 billion? Now we're just throwing numbers out there.
0: Yeah,
1: and
0: it's just obscene amounts of money. Yeah.
1: Yeah. And then when you start doing that, like at that point, who can afford the TV rights you know, to air what would be eventually a super league.
2: Well, they're going to have to give the rights to somebody.
1: Yeah.
2: Right? There's only XYZ different like broadcasting systems that can show the games.
0: But
2: unless they do it their own.
1: Yeah. I mean, at that point, they take over it.
2: I mean, Real Madrid has its own channel.
1: Yeah.
0: But I mean, you look at that's what a lot of
2: places do.
0: Yeah.
2: And the Cubs have their own channel.
0: And they've now gone and done that. And a lot of people are like, oh man, I remember back when I could watch it on WGN. Right. And it's
2: not better.
0: Yeah, and it's like that fragmentation.
2: Well, it's just not better for the common fan.
0: Yeah,
1: no.
0: Yeah. And the idea of like the mega teams and the sports rights, we're lucky in the States because you can find most EPL games on the weekend. Like even obscure, like you're like they're not going to make it out of the league this year, but I can watch those games. You know, Hull City and all that because. We have the ability to, like, you can find it on Peacock or USA or one of the others, like, subsidiaries that's promoting it, whereas in, like, England, they struggle to find matches because of, like, the rights and the way everything is.
2: It's just expensive. I think you have to pay $100 a month.
0: Yeah. And it's like, yeah,
1: it's insane.
0: It's like the way the stream, like, the way you couldn't watch, like, the Blackhawks for, like, a decade in the city because he was like, I'm not going to put it on in the city. You gotta go to the stadium if you want to see the Blackhawks, and it's like that mentality.
1: Yeah.
0: And the EPL has parts of that. It feels like in England,
1: yeah.
0: And it's easier to watch it living outside of England than it is in England. Yeah.
2: Yeah.
1: Yeah. The amount of VPN, I think, what was it? The VPN orders are huge in England, just so they can watch it.
0: Yeah.
1: At home, but then that leads us kind of like okay, so if this corruption has turned into where we're at today. Granted, you're going to look at teams trying to do their own thing, trying to make their own money. At this point, some of these owners at this point can absolutely, you know, pay for their own TV studios, their own journalists, their own reporters, so forth, put up their own teams. I think putting a media group together for, you know, Jeff Bezos, who might be taking over a team here soon, I think that's pretty easy for them to do.
0: Yeah.
1: You look at...
2: at this point, sure.
1: Yeah. Look at the Apple TV issue with MLS.
2: Prime, yeah. Right? He's already got it.
1: Yeah, he's already got it. He's already got it set up. You look at the MLS deal with Apple, which I still don't know all the details. That's a pretty under. And Apple doesn't have to tell us anything.
0: What
1: MLS
0: percentage
1: doesn't have to tell
0: is
1: us anything.
0: Messi getting as per his going to play in the MLS contract.
1: The only number that is leaked out is that he owns basically 2% of Apple, mm-hmm. which is gigantic, right? And I don't know if Messi actually. I don't know. I mean, I don't know. I don't know what the global viewership for Messi in MLS is. Those numbers. What are the numbers? What are your numbers?
0: You can't even find out what he got fined for slapping Sullivan in the back of the head.
1: Did he get fined?
0: He got fined.
1: They
0: said he was fined an undisclosed amount.
1: Right.
0: Not given a secondary yellow card or anything after the fact. Just a fine.
1: Just a come on, you can't do that. Yeah,
0: Messi, you're an icon.
2: You can't kick him out of the game.
1: We got kids watching.
0: I very much think that when he won in Qatar, you saw like kind of his. He had that like this is like the villain mask of like not just like the heel, but like he's not a nice person. Like you saw him like the way he reacted to some things and the way he acts. And I'm not a Cucurella fan, but the way he was trying to snitch on Cucurella in the championship.
1: Yeah.
0: He's like raising his hand.
1: The
0: like,
1: real Messi. He's
2: getting pretty frustrated.
1: Teacher.
0: Yeah. But I think. The corruption is just it's on steroids now, and it's more legalized because they've all lawyered up and they know if we're going to do X, Y, and Z, we got to defend it. And I know Barcelona had a problem with cooking their books for a long time and being investigated. And the ongoing thing in my mind is always going to be Man City 115.
1: Oh, well, that would just happen just now, where they threatened. All of Britain, we're going to destroy your economy if you follow through with this fine on us. That's ridiculous. Like that's literally the threat. That was the threat. There will be economic issues if you continue with this fine.
0: If you sanction us for cheating and for having
2: I
0: all
2: didn't know
0: those.
2: That's where they were at. I thought it was just like 115 charges, 116 lawyers, and you're good.
1: 150 charges that they have been found. Well, it was 100. Well,
0: now
1: I think the number is like 100 and something.
0: Yeah, it's 129 or something. Yeah.
2: 129 charges.
1: The charge came
2: 130 lawyers.
1: It's 115 for sure that they have for sure been found guilty of doing, right? Or 102 that they for sure have been found. Either way, their response, because they've been kicking the can on what the fine is going to be to Manchester to City for what are we on the third season now? Third,
0: yeah,
2: long three enough seasons. For Pep to have left.
1: Yeah, 3 seasons now. To the point where it's obvious where even Pep was like, well, I'm out because I said I would be if I found out that you guys were cheating. I'm out. And he left after just being signed for another 5 years, right?
0: Yeah.
1: He was like, no, you guys did what I said and we're out. He's out. And then, yeah, the owners basically came out a few days ago and was like, you know, it was the classic threat of like, well, you know, we do a lot of business in England and we can just move that business somewhere else.
0: We'll pull all our money out. Yeah. And that'll
2: we'll pull out our sports washing operation that you guys all love.
0: Yeah, we'll pull all our money out.
1: And I think one of the reasons that actually pushed them to that is because of what happened with Newcastle.
2: But Newcastle hasn't been able to really capitalize like Manchester City did.
1: No, because I mean, you can't.
2: Is it the market? Is there not enough guys? I mean, Manchester City kind of came in and made a splash, right? Like, you know, you kind of look back at when they got their ownership.
1: Well, Newcastle got their ownership after the city issues had occurred.
2: Yeah.
1: So I think at that point, EPL, the FA had kind of already pulled all the reins in and were like, look.
2: Fool me once.
1: We watch. Yeah. We're seeing what you're doing. Don't do it. That's why they're trying to sell the team now. They're bailing out.
0: Yeah.
1: So it still remains. And then the
0: inverse is like your Evertons or your –
1: Yeah.
2: Well, I thought the whole joke was
1: – Everton's
2: Man City. Yeah, Man City, 150 charges. What are we going to do? Doc Everton, 12 points.
0: Yeah.
1: Because it's happened twice.
0: Yeah. Or Nottingham Forest.
1: Or Nottingham Forest, yeah.
0: And so it's like the big teams that have the kind of like Saudi money backing them. I mean, that's going
2: to fail, man.
0: That's going to end up being looking forward at the next couple World Cups because we know it's going to be Spain, Morocco. Uruguay, because they're doing. I think that as we go forward,
1: Spain, Morocco, Portugal was that one, right?
0: Yeah,
1: and then Uruguay, Brazil.
0: Yeah, because they're doing the commemoration of like the 100 years for the centennial.
2: Just a couple games in Uruguay, though. Yeah. Maybe just one.
0: But
2: two.
0: I feel maybe like that is what the World Cup will be going forward. Is like not just three nations, but it'll be like four or five nations, and you're getting around that like. The stadium issue because it's like, well, we only need to play in that one established huge stadium.
2: They didn't play any of the final matches anywhere except for North America, right? Like,
1: yeah.
2: But then, and I mean, look, dude, if they can do it in North America, which is massive to go from Guadalajara to Toronto or Vancouver or whatever you're talking about, if they can do it here, then they can.
1: I think this was the first test of like, let's see if that's doable. If it's doable in this.
0: Yeah.
1: Yeah. Area, then we can do it.
2: Yeah,
1: pretty much.
2: Uruguay to Portugal is pretty far, though. We'll say that.
1: I mean, it might be tough to do in Africa,
2: but they're only going to play a couple
1: really
2: of games
1: big.
2: There.
1: So,
0: yeah.
1: Maybe if you did something like it was just North Africa and then maybe just South Africa or something like that, because that's massive. So that would be a lot of traveling.
2: It would.
1: And then they would have to all change their infrastructure too. So that would be I don't know how many cities
2: have
1: could
2: stadiums.
1: Really yeah have. You know, 100 at that point, it's going to be 110, 120,000 seat stadiums at that point, like in 4, 8, 12, 16 years. Yeah, the demand, if you're going to be making it this expensive to hold, you have to fill those seats and you have to fill a lot of those seats with $5,000 tickets, you know, to make that money back.
0: I mean, and that's part of the corruption that we haven't even talked about was them just ripping off. The like average Joe fan of
1: the scalping. Oh, yeah. We're gonna get into the scalping here in a minute because that's just the thing now. That's just the norm. Mm-hmm. Scalping tickets is the norm. Like what happened? You know, they were looking at this on the FBI side. You know, 15, 20 years ago, is like, oh, you can't do that. Scalping's bad. Now we have internet companies that's the entire job.
0: Oh,
1: it's
0: I
1: just
0: mean,
1: scalp the tickets.
0: Yeah, it's like they have secondary companies that just like buy up. And it's like their own bots, and they're like, okay, we sold out, but you can use our secondary market app to get the tickets. Yeah. I mean, you look at like SeatGeek, and SeatGeek has multiple stadiums,
1: and it's so rampant at this point that even FIFA set up their own secondary market afterwards, and then started canceling people's tickets that had bought them months ago or a year ago or 2 years ago would cancel their tickets because they could sell it for a higher amount.
0: Or the people that had got tickets and were like, okay, I have, you know, gold level, which is like the 200 level in the stadium. Okay, I've got decentish seats. And then when they log back in, they're still at gold level, but now gold level is the 400 section of stadium. And they're like, wait a minute.
1: Yeah, no. The bait and switch was real this time.
0: I went from 221 to now I'm section 421. What happened?
1: Yeah, and I know that there are some lawsuits already in place. I believe California has a lawsuit going because of the bait and switch. I think it happened in Texas too. And Texas bait and switch is pretty big. Where like, oh, you know, I had this ticket this year and then you moved me all of a sudden up there and I had already paid for this ticket there, which is insane. Like, okay. It's like,
0: do you have the screenshots?
1: Yeah. And then, okay, I will admit that this is one of the World Cups that I absolutely wanted to go to. I was like, look, it's in the United States. I can travel to it. I can get to it. It might even be around a city where I don't even have to get a hotel. I just drive back after the game. If it's a noon game, Pittsburgh, I can come back to or stay with friends, whatever. Down, I could go back to Houston. I could have gone to Dallas, stayed with family, no big deal. But once I saw the thing about like, well, it's a lottery pick first. I was like, okay, lottery for this game. No. We don't tell you what game you win. You just win a game, and we'll tell you later what game you get. That one, I was like, nah.
0: We'll send you wherever.
1: Yeah, we'll send you to whatever game, whenever, wherever.
0: And you'll be grateful that you got in.
1: Yeah, and you'll be happy about it. And then before they even released the tickets, the prices went up. And I was like, okay, so you're not telling me where I'm going to be able to go. You're not telling me if I'm even going to be able to go. I have to pay beforehand to get into the lottery. And then granted, that adds to the ticket price or whatever, or goes part of the ticket price. But then I don't know where I'm going to be going, so I can't plan a trip or anything like that. And this is 2 years out, right? 2.5 years out, which at that point, like, you have to start making plans.
0: Especially with the idea of like hotels going to be at capacity and
1: Once I started seeing all the little changes, and then okay, well, the fans of in England, the FA was like, hey, like, none of these are tickets priced for the common individual to be able to go watch games. Okay, well, we'll add this section. And I was like, well, if you're going to add a section now that's $40, even if it's 50 seats, you're changing the map. You're changing the map. So obviously, I was like, you know what? Nah, I have a feeling this is not going to be the...
0: Like, even as the host nation, and you have the U.S. supporters group, the American Outlaws, and they couldn't get, like, a supporter section. Yeah,
1: the supporter section, So it was very much so, I'll gladly pay you Tuesday for a hamburger today. You know, we'll see how that works out. Yeah. Like, you know, you'll get a ticket, maybe, and then we might be able to take it away from you, probably, if we can sell it for more. Like, it's just, at that point, I was like, nah, this is ridiculous. And it's horrible because... It's here. It was here.
0: Yeah.
1: You know, I could have gone to Monterrey. I could have gone to the AFA. Nah. Apparently, that was another thing in the AFA also, where another part of the corruption, the owners of those boxes apparently weren't allowed to use those boxes or sell those boxes out.
0: Really?
1: Yeah. They blocked them from using those boxes, which I thought was like, okay, well, did they tell them beforehand? Like, and that was like the last second where it's like, no, you're not going to be able to do that. So I believe there was a lawsuit for that as well. So I think there's several lawsuits going on still for this last FIFA tournament.
0: Well, they made two point whatever billion dollars. So.
1: Yeah.
0: Yeah.
1: I mean, that's gone. That's
2: a lot of sports marketing.
1: And then from reading from this book, it's really difficult to sue these guys. Like, FIFA is very elusive. Like, well, where are you going to sue us? In California, I was like, good luck. We don't have to go there. I'm like, No one in this office, no one in Zurich has to go to California for anything. So what are you going to do?
0: Yeah.
1: Like, and so it's an interesting dynamic that FIFA has going on there. And not only that, if you do get us to go to California, we'll have Russia help us out.
0: Yeah.
1: Or
0: we'll have somebody else to block so that so that you can't indict us or serve us while we're there. And the corruption is real. And then you have the World Cup after that one in Saudi Arabia. And, yeah.
1: Yeah. I mean, in Brazil, they also forced Brazil to change laws. So the drinking laws inside the stadiums, which in and of itself was like, wait, how are you going to change a law? And that was within the last few months. They're like, no. People have to vote on this. The municipalities have to vote on this. You're changing a law that is in place for the safety of the people that live here.
0: Yeah.
1: It's like, no, you have to change it. And yeah, it was like they changed it on within like 2 weeks, 3 weeks, the law changed.
2: Didn't work in Cotter, though.
1: Well, the stipulations were kind of like for allowing LGBT community in.
2: No, I'm just talking about beer in the stadiums.
0: Yeah, but I mean,
1: But they set up like venues outside. They did, and stuff like they that. Did. So they, it
2: but
1: was
2: they didn't.
1: Like
2: they didn't really buckle though.
1: No.
2: Yeah.
0: The people are still able to get beer probably at like $30 or $40 or however much it was.
2: Yeah. I thought it was like designated like.
0: You had a designated area, yeah. But
2: which was outside of the stadium.
0: It still gave the illusion of we have this law in place, therefore you can't have it.
1: Yeah.
2: Well, Budweiser wanted to sell beer at the games, right? Mm-hmm. Like they did in Brazil, right? Mm-hmm. Or Ambev wanted to sell.
0: Yeah.
2: And yeah. They didn't let them. So there is that.
0: And so that goes the idea of like, so what concessions were given then to InBev so that they could like, well, if we're going to sponsor you again in the future and we're missing out on this one, what are we being guaranteed or what are we going to get?
1: Well, I think that's why there was no InBev on this one, right? I don't think Budweiser was a part of this one.
0: No, well, because InBev has gone all huge in the Men in Blazers guys that. Like, the fact that people are drinking Michelob Ultra galore just
1: blows. Yeah, it was Michelob Ultra.
0: Yeah, blows my mind. Absolutely blows my mind.
1: And we'll get back to FIFA and the corruption that we've been reading about. 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
2: 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Butter Bra Brewing is a proud sponsor of Lumpen FC. 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We are currently talking about Red Card, How the U.S. Blew the Whistle on the World's Biggest Sports Scandal by Ken Bessinger.
3: I hate that. I hate that colon. It's like yeah. There's no actual colon on the cover, but that like subtitle, like yeah. Red Card is clever, and the paperback edition is kind of plain. But I like the hardcover where it's got the ball exploding. Mm-hmm. But I hate that subtitle about it's so arrogant, and it goes back to what you were saying about the idea of
4: hardcover is better.
3: I mean the paperback is a little longer because it has that like
2: it has that acknowledge the
3: yeah it has like an extra the, yeah afterwards. It has like an
4: well
3: extra
4: the hardcover epilogue. Has like the correct dimensions of the red card itself.
3: That's a huge red card.
2: That's a big red card.
3: That'd be massive. That'd be great if they were like clown sized. If you know, well, red
4: this
3: card.
4: One, this yeah. one's square though.
3: Yeah, so. That is. Yeah, no. Yeah, this one's at least a rectangle.
4: I guess on the back it's correct at least the dimensions.
3: But for me, what I like to kind of end talking about is looking forward to the next time we really see FIFA, which will be the Women's World Cup in Brazil next year. Mm-hmm. I'm always, because it feels like the way the women's has been promoted has always been like 10 years behind. And so I'm interested to see like how FIFA promotes it next year. The idea of a nonprofit and we're spreading the game, we'll spread the women's game, like, mm-hmm. like encourage that, because there's a lot of like UNWSL teams that are like struggling. And
2: I mean, at first they didn't want to. Sepp Blatter did not care much for the women's game.
3: Yeah, yeah. And so that goes into is like watching that build up of so where's the corruption there, or is it you know, it's an interesting kind of,
2: well, the corruption, I feel that for the women's game, and if we're asking that question is in the FAs. Because, for example, like the women's team here in the United States had to fight for that equal pay.
3: Yeah.
2: But the rest of the countries don't have that. Mm-hmm. The Spain's women, fantastic team, but we've seen how they've been treated.
3: Yes.
2: We've seen how they've been just pulled through the mud. We've seen how they don't make the money and they barely get paid.
3: Yeah.
2: And they're current champions. Yeah. And
4: the culture's there.
2: Mexico, I mean, that's a whole other thing, and let's not even get started with you know, South America, Africa, how the money's spent.
3: And in my mind,
2: that's another book, Ben, that,
3: yeah,
2: or Ken.
3: Yeah, but that's where the money should be going to promote the game is on the women's side of the game and youth sports. And, like, rather than at the mid-level for, like, men's is, like, get it. The United States needs it in youth sports. They need an organized body, a central, like, accountability
2: Private equity's taking over sports, right, and exactly. It's become incredibly difficult to get. Like, they have the biggest elbows on the table, so it's like to get them to move is impossible.
3: Yeah.
2: And not only that, they also use the law against. I mean, in the United States youth sports is horrendous. Because, you know, if you do start competing, if you do start putting up a fight, they'll just sue you into oblivion for anything.
3: Yeah. And I mean, one of the great things to come out of this World Cup was, I think it was Norway, where it highlighted about how none of the kids specialize until, like, late teens. Mm-hmm. And so much of the sport is subsidized by the country of, like, just all sports. So, yeah. Like, you want to play whatever? Here's the equipment. You need to go play whatever. And so you end up with these phenomenal athletes that are skilled at multiple games because it's available and it's ready and it, mm-hmm. yeah. Whereas in the U.S.
4: It's a unique situation up there, though. They're a lot smaller. They have a lot less social problems and programs.
3: It's a very homogenous society. It's a lot of, like, yeah. So it is much smaller, but it's one of those places that are always like the quality of life.
4: It's the funding. Quality of life. Yeah, quality of life. You're right, though, yeah.
3: And whereas here, like you said, private equity controls everything. So it is always framed in the United States and some other countries, but it's always framed as, oh, well, I have 100 cookies, but that guy's going to take your one. And that's how it's always framed framed here. So you get them fighting. Meanwhile, like the other guys are
2: exactly
3: transferring all their money. And
2: now the other question is, who is responsible? Like, if we start looking at a thing, I couldn't tell you legally who is responsible because that's we'll get an attorney in here one day, I promise you, and we'll ask these questions. But when it comes to the ethics of it, let's say USSF receives, all right, let's just talk, right? $2 billion that FIFA made this year after, you know, whatever expenses, so forth, blah, blah, blah. Let's say that USSF receives $1 million, just to keep it. How do they spread $1 million throughout the entirety of the country? What do they invest in? And USSF has already sided, you know, with MLS. They're allowing them to do their programs, their academies. So that money's going to go into MLS. A little bit of that's going to go into MLS, if not a big chunk of it. We do have private equity, so I don't know if USSF can or cannot give to private equity. I don't know what the legal capabilities are there. Private equity being for profit. I don't know if USSF can be a part of that as a nonprofit, because USSF technically is a nonprofit. So they have to spend the money. What I don't see is going to the schools. No, because USSF, any legal site, well, that's up to the municipalities. That's up to the people, you know, in that municipality to spend money on sports if they want to or if they don't. Public programs that run under USSF, I don't know if there's any public programs that USSF runs. I don't know any academies that are owned by USSF directly. I don't know any coaches that are like, oh, I'm going to go coach in, you know, in Chicago. Mm-hmm. I don't know any USSF coaches that have academies.
3: That's one of the differences is you hear about, like, Spain, where one of the coaches was like, I'm going to – I think this is a story that, like, Landon Donovan was talking about in regards to, like – because that's one of his big things is, like, we needed an organized governing body to, like, promote the youth level of the game and encourage that and provide the funding and accessibility. And he was talking about, I think, in Spain, where one of the coaches, instead of, like, going to up the food chain, they took one of, like, one of the elder guys, and he was like, no, I want to coach, like, the teens, because that's where the development happens.
2: Right.
3: That's where you start to separate. And the youth game here is so focused on, like, how 9 to 12 year olds are doing, and sometimes the difference is just like that kid is literally like 6 months older, so he's bigger and faster.
2: Yeah,
3: and so like the development is so uneven, and it's like no, the real skill development comes in those like late teen years when you're teaching about space and they can finally understand like oh, the movement,
2: the concept. Yeah. It's like you want It's very repetitive. I mean, when I was coaching, it's very repetitive in the youth, in the young ages. You just try to develop that muscle movement, like just the drills over and over, drills, because they're not going to understand why they're in a 4-4-2. They're not going to understand what, you know, the WM or the, yep. They're not going to get that.
3: Yep.
2: And it's really pointless at that point to really be trying to teach that within the United States, like, because it's a different concept, because that's not all that they're not going to be just focusing on that. Mm-hmm. They'll be focusing on other things as well. But how the money gets spread out, you know, this whole thing about the trickle down that Infantino talks about, well, I make the money and I'm going to pass it down to everyone. The FAs are the only ones that can really be responsible for that.
3: Yeah.
2: And let's be honest, no FA is just going to give up the money that they just received. It's just not going to happen.
3: I mean, you look at where the U.S. Soccer Federation was here in Chicago. Mm-hmm. You could walk to Soldier Field past 18th and Prairie Avenue over there, where all the old like Chicago mansions were, mm-hmm. where like Marshall Field had one of his homes, mm-hmm. and they had one of the mansions there, and they had it up until like I think three years ago. Yeah. They had this huge,
2: just moved in.
3: Yeah, and they just moved to Atlanta, and it's just one of those of like, why are you in this giant gothic mansion?
2: It was empty though. Yeah. Like, they weren't even in there. It was just.
3: Something was happening there because Berhalter was here, and that's how we ended up with him as the Chicago Fire head coach, because he was already based in Chicago with the Soccer Federation. Yep. So something was happening there.
4: Yeah, he's familiar.
2: Yeah, because I went down to that building. I took a picture because it had the sign. It had the sign, yeah. Home of the United States Soccer Federation, USSF, in front of it. But it was, just, it was empty. It was,
3: people, see anybody in there. Yeah, you know? People were – I remember with the protests with the women's and the equal pay. I remember people protesting. Yeah, after that. So something was going in with how often people showed up in the age of I can work from home. I don't know.
2: Yeah, but I don't see how we fix this without a major revolution in how the money is distributed. And I don't think FIFA is going to get involved with anything like that. No. Because I don't think FIFA wants to distribute the money to begin with. Like, why distribute it? You know, if I could keep more of it. You know, build another fifth floor in my den.
3: Have a secret bunker under the ballroom. Yeah, or like how else is he going to get to all of the World Cup games when it's in six countries and

0: Yeah.
1: Makes you wonder.
0: Yeah. It's like, all those Russians.
1: He's like, a lot of Russians.
0: Yeah, the Fed guy being like, yeah, listen, I've got like 8 Russian cases in this building.
2: I'm on the same Wi-Fi.
0: Yeah.
1: It's funny because they mentioned that in that book, and it's only like a paragraph long, and you're like, wait. I had to go back and read that. I was like, there's how many investigations going on in that building?
0: Yeah.
1: I was like, eight.
0: And it's
1: Russian.
0: Like, oh, yeah. I'm following the Russian the Russian gangsters. You're following the Russian accountants. He's following the Russian real estate developers. Where do they all live? Trump Tower.
1: Yeah. Along with the FIFA office and the FIFA.
0: In CONCACAF. Yeah, and Condon Bowl. Yeah, they all got offices there. Yeah.
1: That's why we're here, people. This is why we are where
2: Maybe
1: we are.
2: Blazers cats out there somewhere.
0: So going back to why that irritates me about how the U.S. blew the whistle, it's like you're encouraging it. You're part of it.
1: Yeah.
0: Like our banking system is part of the problem.
1: Yeah, and for our banking system to be like, what are you talking about? Hundreds of millions and hundreds of millions, billions at that point. Yeah. Like once you're looking at Copa Libertadores, Copa America,
0: was it Gold Cup?
1: Gold Cup.
0: Yeah.
1: I mean, these tournaments.
2: That was Blazers.
0: Yeah.
1: Creation, Gold Cup was huge. Blazers, big creation. At the end of that, say about 10 years ago, 15 years ago, these are huge, huge tournaments, bringing in, between the three of them, probably billions of dollars within this hemisphere and not including, you know, TV rights in other countries and in other side of the planet. And it's like, where does. You're not going to sit there and tell me that the clubs in South America or in CONCACAF have gotten wealthier and wealthier and wealthier. Like, if we're looking at the money that's being tossed around, you would think that Boca Juniors, River Plate, and other clubs that are infamous, that have been around for 100 years, would be as wealthy as Real Madrid and Barcelona. And, well, I don't know if Barcelona is wealthy. We don't know about that.
2: Maybe some of the people involved are as wealthy, but they definitely, with the economics, they can't afford to keep those players. I don't know how much they're paying those presidents,
0: but
2: And
0: for a lot of those teams, I think that goes back to the TV rights. And can the rest of the world have easy access
2: That's
0: to
2: That's definitely
0: those
2: the
0: games.
2: Reason why the Premier League's kicking everybody's butt right
1: it was
2: now.
1: Somebody's buying the TV rights to Libertadores because it's – I mean, ESPN has, I believe, CONCACAF right now. They for sure have La Liga. La Liga is a perfect example also. The massive difference between the top two teams or three, because Atletico has a lot of money too. And the rest of the league is gigantic.
2: But it's like putting the cart in front of the horse. If it's like they can't afford to keep their best players, they're not going to get the best TV rights. That's not the best product, right?
1: Well, but if it's spread evenly, they should be able to afford to keep their best players.
2: Yeah, sure.
1: But it's not spread evenly. And that's where, you know, it gets to where like, okay, well, then who's in control of that? And why is it not getting spread evenly? Because from the very top, the Infantino top, that's the promise. We will spread this out amongst everyone, and it's just not the way it's going. So then who becomes responsible for what the promise is, which is a promise with no writing, right? There's no signature on that writing. There's no contract on that writing. It's just vote for me because I'll give you money.
2: It's a sports marketing contract.
0: This is our mission and vision statement.
1: Yeah. And then in the end,
2: it's good
1: like,
2: until there's a better offer.
1: Until there's a better bribe.
0: Yeah.
1: There's a higher bribe to the point where I might ask for extra money
2: until
1: on
2: there's
1: top.
2: A better propina.
1: So how we fix it in the United States, I honestly think that you're going to end up – it's going to come down to a municipality that decides, hey, I'm going to – this municipality will vote to invest in education and sports for children.
0: Yep.
1: And we're not going to pay for, you know, the pro sports stadiums. We're not going to pay for, you know, the pro sports needs. We're going to invest that – what was it? $2 billion, Bears? $2 billion into – if it went to education and a kids program, $2 billion right now would be massive.
0: Yeah.
1: It'd be absolutely massive in Chicago.
0: Yeah. I mean, you look at a few years ago, there was a charter school and they were all about, we are going to build our educational model off of soccer.
1: Yeah.
0: And so it was like two or three charter schools and they were like, we're going to, like our curriculum is going to be soccer forward. So we're going to have regular education, but like soccer will be a part of the day and part of the lessons and talking about that kind of stuff. And interesting concept, but the entirety of it was like being run corruptly and money was mismanaged and misplaced. And it's like,
1: A perfect example is what happened in New York. Was it

0: NYCFC. They finally got, you know, they're going to be able to build their new stadium. How much is the city going to pay them to build a new stadium? And it was this number. I think it was 400 and some odd million, 400 and something million dollars. I can't remember the exact number. And I'll go back and look at that. And a week later, that exact amount came out of the New York Educational Fund. So that's, and a reporter that said that, I was like, look, this is, I mean, I'm not saying that this is what went down, but I'm saying this is pretty suspicious.
1: Yeah.
0: That is the exact amount that we have to give to a soccer team.
1: Yeah.
0: That's a pro sport. It's like, you know, where are we putting our priorities? Yeah, you know, yeah. Where, how are we looking at this?
1: Your budget shows your priorities, shows your values, and your values is giving money to money.
0: Yeah. Like, yeah. But, you know, it seems to be the business that we're in, yeah. Obviously. Comments before about the book? Anything you want to say about the book, Red Card, before we finish up for tonight?
1: I, for those that have not read it and have been listening to us, it's good as a legal thriller. It's a soccer adjacent book, in my opinion, but it gives you such a great look at like the finance and the business side of soccer.
0: Yeah, it is one of the first books to piss me off in a long time. Like, it really angered me, especially.
2: It hammers the point home.
0: It hammers the point home, and then that last, you know, in that last two chapters
2: they
0: where
2: book he, everybody, though, if, at the very least.
0: Yeah, no, they get everybody. And yeah, that's a good thing. But at that last part, you know, where FIFA just ends up with the money back in their hands, it's just like, oh, my God. Like, after this whirlwind of, you know, you got people, you have the evidence, you have people testifying against people, you have, you know, the hot wires, and you have – all of this, and in the end, you give it back to the people that caused the problem.
1: Yeah,
0: and it's just like, they were
1: the victims and the legal.
2: And then coupling that with just the situation that we're at now, did anything really change to begin with?
1: Yeah.
2: So you've got the futility of all of this, and then you've also got the depression of where we're still at.
0: Yeah, it is. Yeah, and then now, you know, it can't. It's a question like, okay, did these episodes and nothing really, really coming out of them end up in the situation that we are now, where private equity could easily take over, where the FAs don't really – like, if I wasn't – come on. If you're the lead of an FA, yeah, sure, if Infantino can promise you the world as a kid growing up in an academy program somewhere trying to play, but do I really have to give you the money?
1: Yeah.
0: No, I don't. There's nothing that says I have to. Plus, I need to pay off my Ferrari. So, you know, sorry, kid.
2: One of the things
1: I got to pay off my third Lamborghini.
2: Yeah, one of the themes is that they don't really mention the fans in this book at all. You know what I'm saying? FIFA, no. Like, in
0: the, other than the scalping. Yeah.
1: But the interesting thing is all the guys investigating it. Part of the reason why they were in some excitement because they were all fans.
2: Like, that's true.
1: It ends with the IRS.
2: At least a couple of them.
1: Yeah, the IRS Barry agent. Man. It ends with him being Barry like, man. And he was happy because Liverpool beat Swansea 5-0.
0: Yeah,
1: and.
2: But that is one of the big points is it's like, who does FIFA exist to serve? Is it the sports marketing people, the officials, the associations, the host countries, like all these different things? It ain't the fans, you know?
0: So. No, it's definitely not the fans. And I will say this, that I think, especially after this World Cup, I think we're starting to see the cracks in FIFA. And I probably won't be around to see it, but I think it will fall apart. And then granted, a better thing will probably not take its place, but I think you will end up with like this. What's the magic word that everybody was saying?
2: More equal.
0: A super league. Okay. A super league. Yeah. There'll probably be a super league for clubs, and then a super league for nations, and then will the rest even matter at that point?
1: When is the like, next Club World Cup?
0: Geez. Yeah, the Club World Cup. You know, like will the rest even matter? Like,
1: yeah.
0: I don't see that FIFA really cares about El Paso Locomotive. They don't care. I don't see that they care about, you know, some academy program in Nicaragua. They don't care. So I think, especially now that the ownership is becoming these huge conglomerates, they don't care either. So I think they'll eventually start taking over the large parts of the sport and the big, and then just drive that independently. I mean, yeah. NFL doesn't care about the local NFL academy unless they're the ones owning it and running it.
1: Yeah.
0: You know? If they run it, cool. Yeah, we're making money off of that because the parents are paying $10,000 or whatever a semester or whatever it is.
1: And we're giving them NFL logos and gear and stuff like that.
0: Yeah, and that's that, you know?
1: Yeah, that's part of what you're paying for is that gift bag.
0: Yeah. So it was a fantastic book to read, a frustrating book to read. And it was like, wow, like this is where we're at now. And I kind of want to, I would like to be able to interview Berryman.
1: Yeah.
0: On yeah. a show and be like, how do you feel about it now, man? Like, because you're a soccer fan, like you've watched it. I mean, he's definitely a little bit younger than me, but it's like, how do you? Ouchies, like,
1: yeah.
0: Because I don't think it got better, and I don't think that the fines and the fees and the imprisonments were really up to what had to have been enforced at the time. But then again,
2: weren't like, a big enough detriment or a big enough deterrent.
0: The scare wasn't enough, really. Like, you know,
1: I mean, and part of that is
2: it's a risk versus reward situation.
1: There isn't that culture of shame anymore.
0: Nah.
1: No. Society has kind of done away with people being ashamed of like their crimes or what they've done. But I'll shout out our next book for the BPF, the Bridgeport Pilsen Forum Book Club, is The Club, How the Premier League Became the Richest, Most Disruptive Business in Sport. And it's kind of a nice segue because I'm like 100 pages into this one now. And going from Red Card, where it talks about the TV rights and all the bribes going on with that. This begins with the TV rights and like Sky Sports.
0: There you go, Sky Sports.
1: And so it goes into like how, like Rupert Murdoch talking about another big conglomerate and how Fox was part of all of that. And so yeah, it's very fascinating about how the Premier League became what it was and how they were like, we need to separate from the lower parts of the league. We need to be our own thing. And who do they look at? Yeah, who do they look at? The NFL. They're like, we want facilities like that.
2: I got money.
0: Well, thank you guys so much for joining me today, John and Drew. I appreciate it so much. We will be talking about the BPF Book Club. If you want to join BPF Book Club, just hit us up at 3160FIRM. That's 3160FIRM on Instagram. You can DM us there, and then we will get back to you. We do these books about once every 2 months. These reviews. So if you are interested in football, the beautiful game, and all its dark corners, then join our book club. That's not all we read.
1: We'll do an upbeat one leading into the Women's World Cup.
2: We have had some more upbeat ones
0: in this. Yeah. 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
2: 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We hope you're doing well tonight. We are listening to the sounds of Hugo Montenegro. The track is Spaceship, and it's on the soundtrack for tomorrow, Olivia Newton-John's debut. Rest in peace, Miss Newton. It's WLPN, LPN, HD1, Chicago, 105.5 FM. Lumpin' Radio. We got our guest, Catherine Wilson, in the house tonight. She's going to be commanding the Wheels of Steels, and it's going to be sick.

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0: This month, Co-Prosperity presents a solo show from Catherine Joy Hoopt, a creature who is aware of joy and despair and everything in between. On view from August 14th to September 25th, a site-specific work, Hoopt engages in a slow, expressive fiber art process that creates an absurdly large anthropomorphic creature and its dreams and memories split into 10 quilted panels. Drawing on Chicago imagists, this work examines embodiment and subjectivity within an environment. It's a peek into a creature's inner world within outer world constraints. A creature who is aware of joy and despair and everything in between is on view from August 14th to September 25th only at Co-Prosperity.
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2: 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Mars Community Brewing is a proud partner of Lumpin' Radio. 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
1: 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I'm your pal, Dud Lawson. Today is Friday, August 28th, 2026. And enjoy the 35th weekend of the year, Chicago, because we still have the best team in the American League Central. So once again, after Edgar Winter's saxophone solo from Tina Turner's 1989 hit single, The Best, the time will be 7:27 a.m.

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1: Good morning, Chicago. Today is August 28th. I'm Jamie Trecker. This is your Lumpin Radio News Update. 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That's Maria's Packaged Goods and Community Bar. They're located at 960 West 31st Street right here in beautiful downtown Bridgeport. Two lovely late summer days are on tap ahead of what promises to be a stifling Sunday and early next week. Sunny and mild today and tomorrow with highs in the low 80s. The temperatures and the humidity, however, will leap back up on Sunday. We'll be close to 90 through midweek with possible strong storms on Monday. Your top news for this Friday morning. The scale of the devastation in Nepal is becoming clearer as emergency workers and helicopter crews continue to search steep Himalayan valleys for survivors. It is thought that hundreds and possibly thousands died in the flash floods, which overwhelmed Nepal's warning systems and were possibly caused by the massive fracture of a mountain glacier. The floods erased more than 25 miles of roads and washed away 40 suspension bridges, stranding a quarter of a million Nepalis. There is no immediate way to reach them by land. New roads will have to be carved in the mud to get them supplies and clean water. Officials in both Nepal and China also warned of the potential for more flooding as that landslide dammed rivers, creating a massive lake that is now at risk of breaking through barriers. The collapse of the glacier has been linked to global climate change. A federal judge yesterday temporarily blocked the U.S. Postal Service from restricting mail-in voting after a directive from Trump. Judge Indira Talwani of Massachusetts, who had allowed the plan to proceed a day earlier, said the agency's late Friday proposal appeared to exceed its legal authority and could cause chaos less than 70 days before the midterm elections. She said Democratic-led states face irreparable harm from a likely unconstitutional rule that would be almost impossible to implement before the midterms start. She said the stakes changed after the Postal Service formally advanced that plan last Friday, despite the Supreme Court's earlier finding that initial court action had been premature. John Ratcliffe, the director of the CIA, made a secret visit to Moscow this week to warn Russian President Vladimir Putin against attacking NATO allies and to share a bleak assessment of Russia's war against Ukraine. He reportedly urged Moscow to cut a deal before its military and economic position worsens without naming conditions or reprisals. American analysts have long questioned whether Putin gets honest assessments of Russia's heavy losses and stalled gains. Ukraine, of course, continues fighting in the East despite reduced American assistance. Trump yesterday said he is renaming Lake Ontario to be known as Lake America. Trump signed an executive order that updated the lake's name for the U.S. Geographic Naming Service. Trump cannot force Canada to follow along, however. The move is reminiscent of his move last year to rename the Gulf of Mexico as the Gulf of America. Trump whined to reporters that Canada is the worst to deal with on trade, saying, quote, they feel entitled and we can't have that. Meanwhile, Canadian officials yesterday said talks could restart after comments made by U.S. trade emissary Jameson Greer appeared to back off a contentious issue. That issue, known as discoverability, refers to Canadian laws that require online streaming services to make it easier for users to discover shows and movies in French. Previously, the Trump administration had pushed for changes that would have leveled the field for U.S.-made broadcasts. Three Stars and Stripes journalists have sued the government, saying the Pentagon fired them for exposing inhumane conditions on the USS Abraham Lincoln. They allege First Amendment violations and seek reinstatement. They also seek an end to new policies under Defense Secretary Pete Hegseth that they say undermine the paper's historical editorial independence. Trump dismissed the carrier reports as fake news and said the nine-month deployment was not nearly long enough. Finally, this morning, a Massachusetts jury is now deciding Lindsay Clancy's fate, whether or not she is guilty of first-degree murder in the deaths of her three children. The five-week trial centered on whether or not Clancy, who does not deny killing her two sons and a daughter, was suffering from postpartum psychosis or made a calculated decision to murder them. Jurors could convict her of first-degree murder, lesser charges, or acquit her. In Massachusetts, first-degree murder carries mandatory life in prison without parole. Turning to sports news and a major escalation in the furor over FIFA's mooted plan to sell the World Cup to private investors, European governing body UEFA said it is pursuing criminal legal proceedings against FIFA president Gianni Infantino. In the application, UEFA claims that Infantino engineered the plan in order to enrich himself and the private investors. UEFA filed the suit in Florida, where FIFA was based, for the 2026 World Cup. They are seeking evidence to ultimately be used in Swiss courts, where FIFA is headquartered. Lots going on in the locals this weekend. Let's start with the Reds and the Cubs. That's this afternoon. The Sox are at the Twins tonight. College football, of course, is underway beginning this week. The Sky are at the Liberty tomorrow. Seattle are at the Fire tomorrow afternoon as well. And the Bears have the Titans in the evening in their final preseason game. Denver will be at the Stars as well late. In the EPL, Brentford is at Leeds in the morning on Saturday and Sunday. That big game is Newcastle versus Liverpool. And in England yesterday, Chelsea and Fulham won in the League Cup as the second round of that competition concluded. News and weather is every weekday morning right here at 7:40 on Lumpen Radio. And do stick around. We've got a full day of programming right here on WLPN and HD1 Chicago. Thanks so much for spending time with us here on 105.5 FM. Do have a great day and have a great weekend. And as always, I will see you bright and early Monday morning.
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2: 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From beer to seltzers, to soda to distilled spirits, and much more, Mars Community Brewing produces drinks for every occasion and every body. 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
1: There can be dead bodies buried underneath the rubble. The floodwaters that flowed from above, there could be bodies buried.
0: Nearly 2,000 people are dead or missing in Nepal after a mountaintop glacier collapsed, causing catastrophic flooding. There could be more. We'll go to Kathmandu for the latest and speak with a climate expert. But first to Texas, where Congressman Joaquin Castro is calling for the Dilley Family Immigration Jail to be shut down.
2: Every single day that a child spends in Dilley, they are traumatized.
0: And finally, to a new documentary about preserving language, culture, and dubbing Disney's The Lion King into Quechua.
3: There are so many great movies we've all enjoyed. So why the hell can't the Quechua children enjoy them too?
0: The documentary is called Rumasimi, and it's opening nationwide. All that and more coming up. Welcome to Democracy Now!, democracynow.org, The War and Peace Report. I'm Amy Goodman. In Nepal, more than 500 people have been confirmed dead after a massive wall of water, mud and debris crashed through a Himalayan river valley on the border with Tibet. The AP reports more than 1,500 people are still missing. Nepali police issued a fresh alert Friday warning new floods could rush into already devastated areas. This comes as the desperate search for survivors continues. We'll go to Kathmandu, Nepal, later in the broadcast to speak with a climate expert. Iranian officials say Tehran is preparing a list of conditions needed to reopen shipping through the Strait of Hormuz. A spokesperson for the Islamic Revolutionary Guard Corps said Iran would only reopen the waterway if the U.S. lifted its blockade of Iranian ports while paying compensation and removing sanctions. Today marks the six-month anniversary of the joint U.S.-Israeli attacks on Iran. At the time, President Trump called the strikes a short-term excursion, promising they would end within weeks. Meanwhile, The Washington Post reports CIA Director John Ratcliffe's secret trip to Moscow earlier this week was preceded by fresh U.S. intelligence indicating the Kremlin sees the United States as weakened by the Iran war. This comes as the Associated Press reports the Pentagon faces a beyond critical shortage of Patriot missile interceptors in Europe after exhausting most of its supply defending U.S. bases and Israel from Iranian drones and missiles. Israel's carrying out renewed airstrikes on southern Lebanon, where health officials report a woman was killed just 48 hours after her wedding. The newlywed's home was also destroyed in the attack on the Nabatea district. Six people were wounded by Israeli strikes, including a child, a woman, and two elderly people. In the Gaza Strip, an Israeli drone attack killed three members of the same family north of Khan Yunis earlier today. This follows Israeli strikes a day earlier that killed three Palestinians and wounded several others. On Thursday, Israeli Defense Minister Israel Katz renewed his threat to target any Palestinian seen flying balloons or kites over Gaza, declaring, quote, any launch is a terrorist act. His threats have forced parents to enforce a ban on flying kites.
3: They have been deprived of education, which is the most essential pillar for children and for human beings. Should they even be deprived of this simple toy, the simplest toy that we can provide for them at the lowest cost, the Israeli enemy has banned them from using.
0: The Trump administration sent a second deportation flight to Haiti in the past week, as officials rapidly expand the removal of thousands of Haitians after the end of Temporary Protected Status, TPS. The flight landed Thursday in the city of Cap-Haïtien, as the main international airport in Port-au-Prince has been deemed too dangerous due to gang violence. More than 50 people were on board, including children as young as 1 year old and several children born in the U.S. and Brazil. As the Trump administration ramps up deportations to Haiti, federal immigration agents have flooded Springfield, Ohio, home to a large Haitian community and target of Trump's repeated racist attacks. Haitian residents are living in fear as masked ICE agents and unmarked cars snatch community members off the streets. This is Springfield resident Jen Castro addressing the city council during a public comment period on Tuesday.
4: Springfield is afraid, not of crime, but of ICE. Afraid of a car in the driveway that is not a neighbor's. Afraid to drop kids at school. Afraid to go to work. Afraid to sit in a pew on Sunday. That fear is real. It is happening right now, and some of you have decided it doesn't concern you. That is not good enough anymore. If you have to talk yourself out of caring when a father is zip-tied in front of his own children, the problem is not empathy, it is you.
0: That was Jen Castro. In Minnesota, Hennepin County Attorney Mary Moriarty is demanding the capture of ICE agent Christian Castro, who Texas released from custody Thursday and is in Texas after a judge blocked Minnesota's extradition bid. Castro is accused of firing his gun and wounding a Venezuelan man, Julio Cesar Sosa Celis, in the leg. This is Moriarty.
5: I am told that Governor Abbott claims to be tough on crime. How exactly is he tough on crime by manipulating an extradition process that is supposed to be administrative to protect a man who shot into a house with children inside, lied about it, and is under investigation by the federal government?
0: President Trump signed an executive order Thursday declaring Lake Ontario will be renamed Lake of America, effective immediately. Trump's order came days after the White House imposed tariffs of 50% on $20 billion worth of Canadian goods. Trump's order drew support from MAGA politicians and ridicule from Democrats. New York Governor Kathy Hochul wrote, quote, "An acronym for the Great Lakes used to be HOMES. Thanks to Donald Trump, it's now SHAME," she wrote. SHAME would stand for Superior Huron America, Michigan, and Erie. In Michigan, Democratic U.S. Senate candidate Dr. Abdullah El Sayed published a map showing Lake Michigan renamed Lake Florida, a dig at his opponent Mike Rogers, who splits time between Michigan and Florida. A publisher, editor, and reporter at the federally funded news organization Stars and Stripes are suing the Pentagon, claiming Defense Secretary Pete Hegseth and other top officials had them fired over their critical reporting. The firings came after Stars and Stripes broke news about poor conditions, low morale, and mental health crises aboard the USS Abraham Lincoln during its unprecedented deployment to the Middle East. President Trump called the reports fake news. In April, the White House fired Stars and Stripes independent ombudsman Jacqueline Smith without an official reason. The U.S. Navy is considering renaming an aircraft carrier after President Trump once its construction is complete. CNN first reported the plan, which would see the warship's name change from the USS Doris Miller, honoring an enlisted African-American sailor who helped defend U.S. forces during Japan's 1941 attack on Pearl Harbor. Meanwhile, Justice Department lawyers have suggested the Trump administration might demolish the John F. Kennedy Center for the Performing Arts unless the government is allowed to follow through with its plans for the site, which include adding the words renovated and restored by President Donald J. Trump to the building's exterior. That's despite a federal judge's order to remove Donald Trump's name from the Kennedy Center, which has already happened. On Thursday, Commerce Secretary Howard Lutnick defended Trump's plans. He spoke to reporters outside a federal court as a protester nearby chanted shame.
6: If President Trump was the construction manager, if he agreed to do it, we could get this done. But if he didn't agree to do it, what would we do? The board would have to hire a construction manager, spend them tens of millions of dollars, and the building would, of course, run over time and over budget.
0: And newly published financial disclosure forms reveal President Trump made more than 1,000 stock transactions in June, with many of the trades involving the same energy companies that were reaping record windfall profits from the U.S. and Israeli war in Iran. Trump also traded in artificial intelligence stocks like NVIDIA and drug manufacturers, including Eli Lilly and Merck. And those are some of the headlines. This is Democracy Now!, democracynow.org, The War and Peace Report. I'm Amy Goodman in New York with Juan Gonzalez in Chicago. Hi, Juan.
7: Hi, Amy, and welcome to all of our listeners and viewers across the country and around the world.
0: In a moment, we're going to be going to Nepal to talk about the massive devastation from a glacier that broke off. Now, at least 2,000 people are dead or missing. But first, we go to Texas. Calls to shut down the Dilley Immigration Processing Center in South Texas continue to grow following the detention and deportation of Victor Martinez Nieto, along with his 5-year-old son, Liam. The arrest happened just days before Liam was set to start kindergarten. They've both been deported to Mexico. According to the family's lawyer, Liam's dad begged officers to let his son go as they were arrested on their way to soccer practice in Austin last week. His father wanted Liam to be released to his mom, but ICE reportedly refused. We go now to San Antonio, Texas, where we're joined by Democratic Congressmember Joaquin Castro, who requested to visit Liam and his father in custody, but ICE denied the request. Last month, Congressmember Castro led a group of more than 110 Democratic House members in a nationwide call to end the immigration jail in Dilley. He's joining us now from a car in San Antonio on his way to a meeting. Congressmember Castro, we thank you for taking these minutes to be with us. Talk about what you're demanding. Today, you're headed to Dilley once again.
8: Yeah, great to be with y'all. This will be my 9th inspection of Dilley this year, and I join 110 other Democrats in calling for the United States government to shut down the Dilley Detention Center. It is, to me, it represents the commodification of child imprisonment. You have kids as young as 2 months old who have been imprisoned there, and every child that's put in there, every woman, every person, there are American investors who are making money off of their imprisonment, but most especially the children. So I got asked by some of ICE leadership to meet with them at Dilley, and I'm going to go do that this morning.
7: And Congressman, the Texas Tribune reported earlier this month that immigrant children are held in Dilley 5 times longer than a court order allows. Can you talk about that situation, especially the case of Liam Tadeo, the 5-year-old boy, and his father, Victor Martinez Nieto?
8: Yeah, I tried to visit with Liam and his father last Friday and got his mother's permission to meet with him, and still ICE refused to let me meet with him. I then told them that I wanted to visit with Liam and his father today during my inspection, and they, of course, deported him in the last few days. And so this is an agency that has become very abusive, that has absolutely gone rogue, and that should be disbanded.
7: And Congressman, could you comment also about how a judge has blocked Minnesota's bid to extradite Christian Castro, an ICE agent accused of firing his gun and wounding a Venezuelan man in the leg?
8: Yeah, absolutely. And to finish up on your last question, there's something known as the Florida Settlement Agreement that says that children should only be held in these detention centers for up to 20 days. And ICE right now is going well over that limit. I've met with kids who have been there 3 months, 7 months, 10 months. And so this is really abusive, and it's traumatizing a lot of kids. With respect to Christian Castro, who's in the Rio Grande Valley, he was up in Minnesota, was one of the ICE agents from Texas up in Minnesota. And just so we understand what he did, He shot into a closed door of a house where there were six people, including children, and ended up shooting a man. And then on top of that, he lied about it and got caught. And so the Texas Rangers, when he came back to Texas, arrested him, and he was in jail awaiting extradition at the request of Minnesota. Governor Greg Abbott, who's one of the most corrupt governors in the country, refused to do that based purely on politics. And so, unfortunately, that agent was released yesterday from jail and is presumably in Texas, but is also a flight risk.
0: Congressman Castro, we also want to ask about yet another case. Earlier this year, you nominated David Garcia to the U.S. Naval Academy. His mother, Maria, is now jailed at Dilley. ICE took her into custody during her green card review. You're demanding her immediate release. What can you tell us about her?
8: The Trump administration, it's clear, is also targeting military families. We've seen this kind of story come up now several times. David Garcia is an outstanding young man from San Antonio in my congressional district, and I nominated him to the U.S. Naval Academy, and he's there right now. Unfortunately, his mom had been granted parole in place and showed up for her green card interview. And when she did, ICE took her. And now she's sitting in that Dilley trailer prison as her son is at the U.S. Naval Academy as we speak. And so I've been in contact with ICE. I'm working on his mom, Maria's case. And, I'm hoping to see her today, but we were still working out getting all of the privacy and permission forms that we need. But that's the thing. You've got this young man who is serving his country, who absolutely represents the best of us, his mom that was doing everything right, as they say, and still Donald Trump and his administration, with the help of governors like Greg Abbott, are targeting them.
0: And then also let me ask you about this story that has gotten some attention. The father of the U.S. Navy sailor, now in his ninth month of deployment aboard the USS Abraham Lincoln, the father was detained by ICE recently. He's since been released, but the apprehension of Luis Manuel Aviles in Key West, Florida, is part of a broader effort by the Trump administration to end immigration protections for the families and relatives of U.S. service members. Your response to his son, Joshua Aviles, remember, I mean, what they have been through on the USS Abraham Lincoln has been unbelievable. And here he's right. Gone through that. Then his father's detained. He writes on social media, "This is heartbreaking for me. I don't know how I can mentally continue working 12 plus hours days, knowing my dad is somewhere, possibly being treated like a criminal. My dad's only crime was coming to this country to give my siblings and me a better life." There was public outcry. His father was released. And then you have the story of another active duty U.S. soldier whose wife was deported to Honduras. Christy Mariari Villafranca Trejo, the wife of Army Sergeant Hedar Leonel Tercios Juarez and mother of their six-year-old daughter, was deported Monday. She'd left 10 years ago from Honduras due to violent crime in the country. At least the seventh spouse or parent of an active-duty military member to be removed from the United States, with more than 50 cases of immediate family of U.S. service members placed in federal immigration detention, according to the Associated Press. What are you calling for, Congressmember Cass?
8: Well, most of all, I'm calling on the Trump administration to stop targeting military families and the relatives of service members, to stop targeting them. These are folks who are honorably serving our country, and at a minimum, and their families, again, are people who have not committed any crimes, have not done anything wrong. They should be granted those protections. And so it's absolutely shameful and disgusting that Stephen Miller and Donald Trump and these folks are going after their family members.
7: And finally, Congressman, I wanted to ask you also, it's been 2 months since the fatal shooting of Lorenzo Salgado Araujo in Houston, the 52-year-old Mexican father of three U.S. citizen sons who was killed by ICE agents as he was commuting to work. Has there been any update in that? We understand that a possible new witness has come forward.
8: Yeah, my understanding is the Harris County DA, has compiled a lot of evidence and a lot of the facts surrounding the case. And from what I understand, they may be close to, I think they're bringing witnesses into a grand jury and hopefully close to an indictment. You know, I said early on that when ICE, when law enforcement, when they have the facts on their side, when it's clear from the video evidence that somebody pulled out a gun and was trying to harm them, when they saved somebody from a flooding car successfully, when the evidence supports their case, they tend to put that evidence out, the video evidence out right away. Here, ICE did not put out a single second of video evidence. And to me, that was a strong suggestion that they understand that their ICE agents did wrong. And so I hope that those folks will be held accountable.
0: Congressmember Joaquin Castro, thank you so much for being with us. You can get out of your car and go to your meeting now. Democratic congressman from Texas representing San Antonio, calling for the Dilley immigration jail to be shut down. Coming up, we go to Nepal, where a devastating flood from a collapsed glacier has led to hundreds of dead and well over 1,000 people missing. We'll speak with a climate expert. Stay with us.

0: This is Democracy Now!, democracynow.org. I'm Amy Goodman with Juan Gonzalez. We turn now to Nepal, where at least 547 people are confirmed dead. Over 1,300 people are still missing after a glacial collapse sent a wall of ice, mud, and rock into a Himalayan river, which triggered catastrophic flooding in the Nepal-Tibet border region, sweeping away entire communities. Water levels along the river at one point rose by as much as 27 feet over half an hour. As the desperate search for survivors continues, heavy rain and risk of secondary flooding of complicated rescue operations, Chinese authorities warned Friday a lake formed by the landslide could breach its banks and cause another flood downstream in Nepal. This is David Fisher, who leads the Red Cross in Nepal.
1: And so we are operating on still very, very estimated figures, but we believe that at least 93,000 people have been affected and are in great need. We're, of course, very, very concerned about the secondary flood.
0: Nepali authorities say they've rescued over 3,700 people so far. The bodies of the dead swept away by the floods are being found far downstream. Meanwhile, local morgues are running out of space to store the bodies until they're identified. Among the missing are hundreds of foreign tourists, many of whom were on their way to a popular pilgrimage site sacred to Hindus, Buddhists, and Jains. There are up to 100 tourists from the United States missing. This is an evacuated Indian tourist describing her escape from the flood.
2: We saw the gush of water all the way, dirty mud, you know, rising all the way four-story high. We ran for our life. We ran 500 steps all the way up the mountain to be safe.
3: Did you hear something before
2: yes.
3: you saw the mudslide? What
2: yes.
3: was it? Please explain.
2: Like waterfall, it felt like a boulder falling down. Like when a boulder hits water, what happens? That's what it was, a big, big rock. When it hits water, what happens? It comes a hole in. So we were thinking it's earthquake. Right, but we still don't know because I was also told that, you know, this is more like a glacier burst. That's what I think the army folks told us. So we have to go with what they say. So I don't know.
0: Geologists say the flash floods were set off by a landslide and glacial avalanche so powerful it set off its own seismic signal. Climate scientists warn the region is warming much faster than the global average, leading to the rapid retreat of glaciers. For the latest on how this catastrophic flooding relates to climate change, we go now to Kathmandu, Nepal, where we're joined by climate expert Sunil Acharya, the Just Transition Lead at the nonprofit Recourse. Thank you so much, Sunil, for joining us. I know you're outside a hospital. If you can describe the scene there and also talk about how all of this relates to climate change. At this point, we have numbers up to 2,000 between the dead and the missing.
4: So I'm standing right in front of a government hospital here in Kathmandu, where they are bringing hordes of people who have died or who are severely injured. This is an unprecedented situation in here. The devastation caused by the flood that happened on Wednesday is unimaginable in the sense that the scale of devastation it has done is huge. The exact cause of this flooding, as scientists have now started to tell, was because a huge ice mass fell off and that triggered the flooding because it carried the huge amount of water, the rocks and debris along the way, washing away hundreds of villages, huge number of bridges and road infrastructure, and also hydropower stations. Though it seems like it's unimaginable when we see the footages coming in. However, scientists and civil society have been warning about the very fact that these kind of events might happen in the Himalayas is no news. The scientists and civil society have been telling to the global community that these kind of events can happen because of the climate crisis, and this is the result of the delayed global action to deal with climate change.
5: And Nepal has lost nearly a third of its total ice volume over the last three decades. Could you explain?
4: Yeah, that's true. The Nepal Himalayas are, warming at the rate that is higher than the global average. The ice caps in the mountains and the glacier in there are melting in a rapid scale that's leading to a number of flood disasters every year. For example, this particular flooding event is the third in the row in the same catchment area. There are several other glacial lakes which are in the verge of explosion or melting. That means we are living in a situation wherein we can say that there's a time bomb attached to Nepal, wherein the communities who didn't cause anything to cause climate crisis are bearing the brunt of this crisis, wherein the number of people being killed, the number of properties being damaged has been, way beyond we can adapt to. This also shows that the climate crisis has reached a stage wherein there is a very hard limit to adaptation, and the loss and damage is resulting. But again, the global community or the developed countries which have historically contributed to the climate crisis are complacent in this causing the situation like this. They are still, trying to not act upon and deal with the crisis in acting to reduce the greenhouse gas emissions urgently.
5: And given how quickly this unfolded, Nepal has an early flood warning system that relies on a network of river gauges. How well did that work?
4: So, the suddenness of this event was so quick that the ice mass fell off. Usually, the early warning system that Nepal has are used to monitor the slow surge of water flow. But this was an explosion that happened in a very quick succession, and then the river surge that happened was so fast that even the monitoring stations were swept away before they were able to send the early warning situation. That also means that the early warning system that has been installed, despite the fact that Nepal also lacks sufficient resources to put in place the early warning system, put in place the monitoring system, there's one fact. But again, another fact is what we've witnessed is that these monitoring systems, which were supposed to work at the usual time, no longer work because of the climate change. The hazard profile had changed, the behavior of the hazard had changed. That's why it is very difficult for the existing early warning system to work.
0: Our last question to you, Sunil. The U.S. is historically the largest greenhouse gas emitter. China currently the largest greenhouse gas emitter. Nepal, to say the least, contributes almost not at all to greenhouse gases, which lead to the warming of the planet. If you can comment on this and where we go from here as you face possibly another flood in Nepal.
4: As you say, it's a glaring example of climate injustice. Nepal contributes less than 0.1% of to the global greenhouse gas emissions. However, the number and magnitude of disasters we are facing is rising day by day, and also the fact that the country, which is already having to force to shift the very scarce resources it has from health and education to deal with disasters that come year after year is very bleak. But also the fact that there's already a warning up there, the water level has already risen, and there might be another flooding event that can happen right away as we speak. But as the crisis is unfolding, we can see that there will be the number of such events that will happen. That also means that people and communities will be left in a situation wherein there is no way to deal with this crisis. And this also reflects the fact that there is loss and damage that is happening, and it is reality. And it also shows to the fact that the historically responsible countries such as the U.S. need to urgently compensate for the damage that has created because of this crisis.
0: Sunil Acharya, our deepest condolences on what has happened to your country on the border with Nepal and Tibet. And, of course, we'll continue to follow this issue. Climate and public policy specialist speaking to us from Kathmandu. He's the Just Transition Lead at the nonprofit Recourse. This is Democracy Now!, democracynow.org, the War and Peace Report. I'm Amy Goodman with Juan Gonzalez. Before we move on with the show, I wanted to say a few words about my absence from the show this week. I took time off following a minor but important medical procedure known as Mohs surgery. That's M-O-H-S, microscopic surgery, to remove some skin cells on my nose that tested positive for squamous cell cancer. The procedure was painless using only minimal local anesthesia, and it went well. I got the stitches out yesterday and now have Steristrips across the bridge of my nose, a kind of post-surgical Band-Aid. But I decided to come back on because I think it's important that we are not, you know, we don't have to be picture perfect on TV or video. We are not plastic. We are people. And people get by in all sorts of ways around the world, and I think it's important not to hide. The good news is, in my case, we caught the problem in time. The medical team that treated me are confident. They removed all the cancerous cells, and in medical terms, it means the edges are clear. And I'm really grateful to everyone here at Democracy Now! For covering me this week, especially my New York-based co-host Nermeen Sheikh and Anjali Kamat, our editorial director Mike Burke, who managed everything, Charina Nadura, Tamari Astudio, thank you so much, Dina Guzder, the whole team, and Juan, of course, always thank you. It was a real treat watching the show from home with my dog Zazu by my side. Oh, I want to emphasize that the problem was caught in time. But too often people don't realize that a spot, a bump on their skin, a mole or a blemish anywhere, or just a rough spot, something scaly, might be cancerous. We don't have to be squeamish about squamous cell carcinoma or basal cell carcinoma unless it's not caught in time. Do your dermatology checks every year. And now with climate change, with the earth heating, with the increased exposure to the sun, there's an increase in skin cancer. And Juan, as you so prophetically warned after the 9/11 attacks here in New York, the level of toxins downtown were devastating. And skin cancers like squamous cell cancer went way up, especially downtown. Back then, Democracy Now! Was the closest national broadcast to Ground Zero, broadcasting from the Firehouse studios of DCTV. Well, enough of this story. So thanks again to everyone. It's great to be back covering the important stories of the day. Now on with the show, Juan. And if you can tell us about your fabulous new report on Chicago.
5: Yes, Amy. Well, first, it's great to have you back. I spent the past year working with a team of researchers at the University of Illinois Chicago's Great Cities Institute, tracking how the city of Chicago spent more than $16 billion, that's billion dollars, in property tax revenues over the past 40 years. Ostensibly, the money was supposed to revitalize the city's physical infrastructure through an economic development tool most people have never heard of. It's a financing tool known as tax increment financing that is supposedly a self-financing tool that's been used by hundreds of local governments across the United States. But Chicago is far and away the biggest user of it among all major cities. The program allows a municipality to fight urban blight by designating an area within its boundary, within the city, as a TIF district, and then using all future increased property taxes in that area to pay for infrastructure like roads, parks, sewer systems, provide incentives for private development. Well, we found that Chicago's TIF program became a runaway project with more than 180 different TIF districts created throughout the city. In fact, the program was diverting an extraordinary share of taxes that would normally go to basic services and public schools and instead went into TIF projects. And it drove up property taxes for all property owners in Chicago by an average of 13.7% over the 10-year period that we studied. And we found also that 90% of this increased taxes would have occurred anyway without the TIF program. And meanwhile, the TIF districts took in almost as much in property taxes last year as Chicago's corporate fund did to fund the police, fire, health, housing, with the average homeowner paying hundreds of dollars a year and thousands over the 10-year period in extra taxes. We also found that the past four mayoral administrations, TIF funding has actually exacerbated economic inequities throughout the city, pouring more than half of the billions of dollars that it collected into downtown neighborhoods, while the 70 other community areas around the city were left to share the other half. And there was very little accountability to the public and clear reporting on how the money was spent. So now we're faced a situation where the school system is constant every year, doesn't have enough money to fund itself. The city itself has funding gaps, but yet the TIF districts are sitting on $3 billion in cash in their accounts, and they're flush with cash. So this is going to become a big issue because Chicago is about to enter into another mayoral race early next year. We found that Mayor Brandon Johnson has made some positive reforms to the TIF program, but not enough. And the issue of all this TIF money is going to certainly be a subject of debate as we enter the mayoral season in Chicago next year.
0: Well, Juan, we're going to link to your report, the Great Cities Institute at Chicago, at democracynow.org, Chicago's runaway development tool. Coming up, a new documentary about preserving language, culture, and dubbing The Lion King into Quechua. It's called Runasimi. Stay with us.

0: Stars of Fire by Adrienne Villanova. This is Democracy Now!, democracynow.org. I'm Amy Goodman. Half of the world's 7,000 spoken languages could be lost by the end of the century. Experts estimate a language is lost every 2 weeks. Quechua is the most widely spoken indigenous language in the Americas, with approximately 7 to 10 million speakers, primarily in Peru, Bolivia, and Ecuador. But as with so many indigenous languages, Quechua is still vulnerable due to broader cultural pressures and discrimination. We turn now to the documentary film, Runasimi. The film follows Fernando Valencia, a Peruvian voice actor, indigenous activist, radio host, and single dad, who's dubbed many online clips of animated movies into Quechua from his home in Cusco, Peru. The film follows as Fernando pursues his most ambitious goal yet, to fully dub Disney's animated classic The Lion King into Quechua with the help of his 8-year-old son, Dylan. This is the trailer for the film.
1: Thank you for calling the Walt Disney Company. How may I assist you?
2: Hi, my name is Fernando Valencia. And I'm calling from Cusco, Peru, in South America. And I have a project that consists of dubbing a Disney film to a language that has never had a dubbed version. The language I'm referring to is Quechua, which is the second official language here in Peru. I know this is a random request, but I was wondering if you can please contact me with the right person, or maybe it's the legal department that I could approach first.
1: Yes, sir, I'll be happy to assist you, and I'll gladly connect you to our legal department. All right, I'm connecting you now. You have a magical day.
3: There are 10 million Quechua speakers that have never seen a blockbuster movie in their own language. My dream is to show the movie in different communities.
4: This will all be mine.
3: That's good, but you sound like a teenage Simba. There are so many great movies we've all enjoyed. So why the hell can't the Quechua children enjoy them too? Just don't do it like this. Let me show you. This will be mine. Like that. I will never let this language die. It's more than a language, it's a worldview. He is my motivation. He pushes me to do this. I think that if it wasn't for him, I probably wouldn't be here, and none of this would have happened. Noca means I. It comes from the heart. I've been playing around with my voice since I was a kid, and now I want to use it for this.
4: So this will all be mine?
3: Exactly.
0: That's the trailer for the documentary film Runasimi, which will be playing in New York this weekend at the Firehouse Cinema downtown. I had the chance to sit down with the film's director, Augusto Zagata, and the film's subjects, Fernando Valencia and his son Dylan Valencia, in New York this year. I began by asking Augusto about the making of the film, specifically about the meaning of the title Runasimi.
5: Runasimi means language of the people in Quechua. So that's how Quechua people would refer to their language themselves. And yeah, it's been an amazing journey to work on this film next to Fernando and Dylan and our whole team for the last 8 years. I have almost 9 years in the making of this film. And I won't lie, it took us a little bit longer than we expected, but I wouldn't change anything of how we've done this. And on the question of why this film is important, this is a film about Quechua. Quechua is a language spoken by 10 million people. It's the most spoken indigenous language in all of South America and our region. Four of them live in Peru. And and a lot of people don't know that about this language. So to me, it was important to shine a light in Fernando's project, because I feel like through his project, we use that anecdote to explore bigger themes, such as language discrimination. And we also see the story of Fernando passing his cultural heritage to his son. I think this is an urgent story because people right now in Peru, indigenous people, they are not, I think, treated fairly in general in Peru.
0: You yourself are Peruvian, Peruvian American.
5: I am Peruvian. My mother is from Cusco, but I am from Lima. I am not Quechua and I am not indigenous. But I've had the honor, you know, to be able to tell Fernando's story. Fernando himself is Quechua. And I think this story is important and urgent because indigenous people in Peru are fighting for basic rights to, you know, like having water, electricity, healthcare, education in their own language. And so somebody could think that this is not important, but they also have the right to access of entertainment in their own language. So to me, it was important to shine a light in Fernando's story and just be able to emphasize the power of film as a medium for oral language and to try to maintain it alive.
0: If you, Fernando, can talk about why it's so important to translate what you do, these films from Western culture, and not always, because you're doing things translating from Spanish into Quechua as well in Peru. Talk about where you grew up and why you do what you do.
6: Thank you so much. First of all, I want to say, Alilian chupanai imainalian kashanki, no kaiko ancha kusiskan kashaiko tarikuiku kai Mosok York, ni mancha, it's like New York, but in Quechua, Mosok York, kai yachtapi hinaspam wilyasaiki. I am gonna tell you my story. I was born in the Cusco city, but I passed my first years with my mother in the countryside. She was a teacher. She is retired, and so that's where I learned the Quechua, because in the 90s most kids in the countryside just speak it, spoken Quechua, so now they speak Spanish as well, and that's how I learned to speak Quechua. And then when I was around 25, I guess, I saw kids watching movies in the countryside, because most of them, they don't have TV, they don't have internet. Actually, they just have the TV, the device, and the DVD reproducer. And then they go to the city, sell some stuff, food, potatoes, or whatever they harvest. And then the parents bring them. They can't afford toys or things like that for their entertainment. And they just buy discs of movies, and this is the entertainment. But what I saw, it's they saw the movies in Spanish, in Spain, David movies, and then they even don't understand what was going on in the movie.
0: So they just watch.
6: They just watch and laugh with some physical jokes, you know, but they didn't understand. And then I asked them, hey, what's going on in the movie? And they said, I don't know, right? And that's why I decided to, hey, why if I try do the same voices and create the dubbing process for this in a short clip? And the response of these kids was really, really amazing, because they finally understood, but just a short clip. That's why we decided to, hey, why if we dub a full movie, right? And here is why. Because most of the indigenous language hasn't written. They don't have the way to write. In Quechua, it's the same. And

Quechua, to me, it's like life itself. In Spanish, I can say many things, but in Quechua, I can say what I really feel. What truly comes from my heart. There's the bull. Quechua speakers have always been treated like second-class citizens. In the past, people would have to speak it in secret.

0: To this day, when you speak Quechua, people will look at you like you are worthless. That's why people won't speak it. That's why we are losing it.
1: That's another clip from Runasimi. Translated into English from Quechua means the language of the people. And we're speaking to Augusto Zagara, who is the director, but also the voice you just heard, Fernando Valencia, who this film is about. And now we're also joined by his son, Dylan. He was very young at the time. He's a few years older. It's hard to recognize him at 14. But Fernando, before I ask Dylan a question, that is so beautiful, the way you describe your indigenous language being your heart, expressing your soul. Talk about how it's threatened.
2: Yes. So each language in the world, especially the indigenous language, are very attached to the human relationships and also the relationship with the nature. And in Quechua, the most important thing, it's think in the other before think about yourself. It's why when you say hello, let's say hello or good morning, right? You say alilanchu, which means it's everything all right because I am aware, I am care of you, right? And then, yeah, that's why the language comes from the heart. And it's a beautiful thing. And most people ask me, why should I learn Quechua, Runasimi? And I say, because you will discover yourself. That's why I made. I learned Spanish to communicate in my country because each document is in Spanish. I learned English to communicate with the world because English is split around the world. And I, fortunately, I learned Quechua to talk with myself, with my most basic feelings.
1: Dylan, you're 14 years old now.
3: Yeah.
1: Did you learn Quechua in school?
3: I didn't. I didn't learn Quechua. But they teach it in a very basic way. There's like 1 hour a week of Quechua. So it is very hard to actually learn it and not just memorize a couple of words.
1: So you learn it from your father?
3: Yeah. I learned some words, some readings. Yeah, but I have a very good way to pronounce the Quechua, I think, because of this training with
1: because
3: dubbing.
1: Because of your dad training you?
3: Yeah, like noca. I can say it a little bit better. Yeah, this was like when I was maybe 7 or 6.
1: Well, it's now preserved for all time.
3: Yeah.
1: Are you concerned about cultural imperialism bringing it to the Quechua people? The idea of bringing this movie as opposed to bringing out the voices of the Quechua people to the world?
2: Yeah. Most people ask me the same question. Yes, why you are bringing imperialism into Quechua, a peaceful country, a peaceful culture? And I said, but I'm not bringing them here. I am bringing the Quechua outside. I'm doing the opposite

0: and they don't even are noticing about this. What I'm doing is in the peaceful way to share the worldwide culture into small culture, and when I translate it, I am sharing our culture to the worldwide culture, taking something very iconic as the Lion King into a native language, but which is not a small thing. It's 10 million people speaking Quechua, and I say, why not?
1: I want to go to the final clip we have of Runasimi. We see Fernando teaching Dylan, a young Dylan, he's already 14, to jump into a haystack. But really, it's so much more.
2: Yeah.
3: Okay, Dylan, you have to fly the hike. You have to fly. I don't know if I want to do this anymore.
2: Yeah, Dylan, vamos. Tú puedes.
3: Come on, you can do this.
2: Yeah?
3: Ready? You can jump this high on three. One, two, ready. Come on. Fly. That was intense.
1: That's a clip from Runasimi. Augusto Sagara, you're the director. You filmed him for so many years. Why did you choose this clip?
4: To me, that clip was always really magical and really special, you know, and that scene means more. It's more about Fernando teaching Dylan to overcome a fear just through a game. It's like something that Fernando used to do when he was a kid, and he's pushing Dylan, and he's pushing him, and he's pushing him, and finally he does it. So I think it has a lot to do with what Fernando is trying to teach Dylan in general throughout the film.
1: As we begin to wrap up, Fernando, that scene, the radio audience can't see it, but you can imagine it, reminds me of the scene where you show the full Lion King to the community in the mountains. Describe where you chose your open-air theater.
0: It was an incredible experience to see the final result and the people, because nothing of this could have sense if the Quechuan people don't enjoy the final movie dubbed into their own language.
1: And it was particularly touching to see you with your parents. Describe that experience.
0: Oh, my parents, yeah. I think about the kids for the dubbing, but In the way I discovered the old people liked more, because most of them just saw the cartoons as something very far from them. But when they realized, my father came to me and told me to my ear, hey, this movie moves your heart and makes you cry.
1: That was Fernando Valencia and his son Dylan, and Augusto Zagara, the director of the new documentary Runasimi, playing in New York this weekend at the Firehouse Cinema at DCTV. I'll be moderating the Q&A on Monday at 3:30 there. Tonight I'll be in Middlebury, Vermont for a screening of the documentary Steal the Story, Please at the Dana Theater at 7:15 with Tia Lesson and Carl Diehl, the directors. It's great to be back. I'm Amy Goodman with Juan Gonzalez.

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1: up. 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Citizens of the world, welcome to another edition of the Live from the Heartland show. This is for the week of August 28th. I'm Michael James, your host, and I'll be joined as a co-host by the one and only Ewan Haig.
2: Good morning.
1: Good morning. Good to see you, brother.
3: Thanks.
1: We've got two guests today, and you're going to join me for the second one. Alderman Andre Vasquez talks a little bit about ICE and what's going on in the city council, et cetera. And then, you know, our interest in politics and in elections coming up. One of our sports reporters, Adam James, that's Cousin Adam's Sports Report, he played football with a fellow named Demora, whose brother is a state senator in Ohio and has been the head of the Ohio Democratic Party, et cetera. And he will join us for the second segment. So we'll get a good picture about what's going on in Ohio. Around the world, I'm just going to throw this out there. We are sad to learn of the passing of Dolly Parton. The Iran war is still rolling, running, behaving terrible. And Trump, of course, had hoped to be out of there real quickly, but he surrounded himself with a lot of incompetence, and he's in a rough spot on that. Let me think, what else is going on? Trump has given the okay, and the wild horses are being rounded up for slaughter, even though they're not supposed to be, et cetera.
2: And the trade war with Canada is on today as we record.
1: Well, we're rooting for Canada, and I'm not sure, you know, it's only a small segment of what we get from Canada that's going to be tariffed at 50%+. I wonder what things are not, and then we can buy and support the Canadians. We're going to have Alderman Vasquez coming on, and then we're going to, in the second segment, we're going to have State Senator Bill Demora from Ohio filling us in on what's going on there. We're going to take a short musical break, and we'll be right back with our first guest.

0: Citizens of the world, our first guest today is the Honorable Andre Vasquez, Alderman of the Fighting 40th Ward here in Chicago. And he is the chairman, I believe, of the Committee on Immigrant and Refugee Rights. He's been a guest on the show a number of times, and I wanted to grill him today a little bit about what's going on with ICE and with immigrants in our city. So good day to you, Alderman.
1: Good morning. How's it going, Michael?
0: Good. Tell us a little bit about what you know about the status of ICE in our city.
1: Yeah, I mean, I wish I could say that there's been a change, but there really hasn't, right? The noticeable change that we saw related to ICE activity was there was a bit of a dip when we headed into the winter last year, but it wasn't like they were gone. And so what we're seeing is once it started warming up, there seemed to be a level of still a number of abductions happening, of these deportations occurring. It's increased kind of gradually, I guess is the way to describe it, but it's continued on. And so there's been a number of different strategies that have been taken. So, for example, earlier in the year, a street vendor who had received a ticket from the city had to go to court to answer for it, as opposed to the city's administrative hearings. So they go to court, and at that point, they are taken and deported. Actually, they're in a detention center in Kentucky. So they're doing different strategies. We've seen that there's situations where they're running into cars to pulling the cars over. We just saw that happen in the 12th Ward Monday. And we've been on our end looking to follow up as to how we hold CPD accountable, as how that plays out, what the state's attorney is or isn't doing, and trying to make sure that neighbors are better prepared for what could be an increase and definitely a concern around November when we get back to the elections.
0: Uh-huh. So tell us a little bit more about what happened on Monday the 24th out at the Broadview ICE Processing Center. I saw it on CBS News. They were throwing people to the ground. You know anything about that incident?
1: That one I'm a little less familiar because it happened in Broadview. I know on Monday here in the city, we kind of had all our efforts on the 12th Ward on I-55.
0: Someone on McKinley Park?
1: Yeah, that's right. Yeah. So in McKinley Park, basically an ICE, a federal agent car rammed into another car, my understanding is, on the highway. And then for a number of hours, they were still there, even as protesters were around. And so I think a lot of the city's focus was on our colleague, Alderwoman Julia Ramirez, who was on site at the moment, along with other folks. I'm less familiar on what's going on with Broadview, but to my understanding, nothing much has changed over there, right? They still got folks at the detention center. We saw people protesting, and I believe there's always been a tension between the state police there and like protesters.
0: What's been the role of the police? I mean, are they staying out of it? Are they aiding ICE? Are there isolated incidents where they would be on the side of ICE, apparently?
1: Yeah, I think it might not be a shocker to people, but we don't necessarily know. So there's a different number of things. So in Broadview, as you mentioned, the state police there were instructed by the governor to kind of, for lack of a better term, maintain order, just to also keep from the federal government coming on site. And that, I mean, one might make the argument that it was better to have that than the federal agents, right? Of course, but the state police is still operating the way some people are used to seeing police operate during protests. And in Chicago, we haven't been able to get details on what interactions have occurred, what happens in incidents. Even if there are complaints from neighbors, there hasn't been really follow through on investigations related to incidents that are occurring. So it's kind of in the dark. And even though the mayor issued an executive order for a number of months before then, and even after, us as a Committee on Immigrant and Refugee Rights isn't getting the information on what's happening in these incidents in a way that would lead to transparency and improvements into what those interactions are, making sure there's accountability in place.
0: Do we have any knowledge of how many people have been taken in by ICE and are being held, et cetera, sent away? Any details on that?
1: I think the National Immigration Justice Center does I know it's in the hundreds, right? Because it's kind of a cumulative since once it started. We're talking a number of years. I don't have information on like more recently how those numbers have upticked, because what we hear about are kind of the bigger incidents as opposed to like the protocol, what's been happening.
0: One of my producers wanted me to ask you, why haven't the Chicago police and the state's attorney arrested and prosecuted mass kidnappers roaming our city streets, causing accidents, etc.?
1: Yeah, there's a number of ways to answer that. I'll try to tackle a couple of them. I think the first one would be the one that I think about, which is the worst case scenarios. So if you could imagine a police officer looking to arrest a federal agent and how that might play out in real time, right? You would see two law enforcement agents, weapons drawn, and that could go a number of ways that I think leads to a much larger invasion, if we're being honest, right? Then you get more federal agents coming in. Then you get the National Guard. Then it becomes something that could be exponentially more horrifying than what we currently have going on. And so I think there's probably at that level a real concern. I think there's also some level of reality that there are probably law enforcement folks who feel a kinship or an agreement in some of the thought process of the federal agents. That's a problem. But in reality, we can't even see when people file reports, the investigation's continuing. For example, Albany Park, there was an incident where someone was taken, and in that one, a federal agent ran a car into another car, and it became an incident on the corner. And when it was filed as a report, it was marked as a traffic incident and kind of left at that and suspended, as opposed to following through on what could be, and I view as a kidnapping, right? So the police haven't moved forward with any reports to actually lead the charges to take to the state's attorney. And the state's attorney's been saying, we need the reports to act on to take the next step. And so somewhere in the middle of that tension is the inability to get anything moving. And so I think 2-3 weeks ago, Commissioner Jessica Vasquez, myself and others were outside of the police station at Belmont and Western with 9 individuals who were all filing reports related to Operation Midway Blitz and other federal action. We're staying on those to see if anything will continue to move.
0: Alderman Vasquez, you mentioned the state's attorney, and I'm just curious to know what your sense is about the difference between when we had Kim Fox as our state's attorney and we now have Burke as our state's attorney. And, it's clearly it wasn't the progressive that won, and Burke has a position. Is there a real change in the way the state's attorney deals with stuff as compared to what it was like under Kim Fox?
1: I think there's definitely a difference in approach. So, you know, I've had meetings with the state's attorney, and she's articulated kind of by the letter of the law why she can't do a certain thing, right? So I think she's looking at it that way. I think this is a moment that we need to push more than what the letter of the law may be. We need to make sure that we are interpreting it in different manners to give us the tools necessary when it's clear that the federal government is attacking its own cities. I mean, I think it's crystal clear. I think there is a contrast to when State's Attorney Fox was here. To be fair, we weren't in the same situation, right?
0: Right.
1: But in other interactions I with State's Attorney Fox, like, there was a willingness to kind of figure out how to solve a problem. And I think some of it is the lens of where you're coming from. If someone's coming from a background of living through oppression, of understanding what it's like as a person of color moving through this world, there is a different lens with which they're looking at situations than someone who hasn't had that experience. And so I think that State's Attorney Burke, or O'Neill Burke, I should say, it makes a fair case. It's not necessarily one that I agree with. And I think that there's a complication that occurs when we know there's a historic drop in crime that's happening, and that's nationwide. How certain members of the public pick and choose who they want to credit for that work. And I think there's enough of that credit to go around. We need a little more proof of what actually is getting it done.
0: You know, I came across this, and I'm going to ask you, a pledge signed by nearly half of Chicago's aldermen to reject campaign contributions from companies allegedly tied to federal immigration crackdowns has split the city council. And I haven't followed this very closely. What is that all about?
1: Yeah, it's interesting, right? So about a month ago, Fair Vote, a number of groups, reached out about this ICE style pledge. And there are a number of companies that have some level of contract or association with the federal agents, Department of Homeland Security, right? You can imagine your Motorola's, your AT&T's, your companies that have surveillance tech data, as well as other companies. And so I know I was approached to say, hey, would you sign up a pledge to not accept money from these parties based on this reason? I was like, totally makes sense to me. In fact, my only question was, are we backdating it? Are we looking at like where folks have taken in the past? Because I think prior to this incident, I'm sure that's more widespread. But if you're asking going forward, sure, no problem. After that, the number grew to about 15. And now it's at 21. And I think I've got the same question I imagine most of Chicagoans have. Why is it only 21? Why is it in a situation where we're watching what Trump and the federal government have been doing and weaponizing it against Chicagoans, disrupting our city, disrupting our economy, kidnapping neighbors, breaking into daycares, right?
0: Now you're talking.
1: Right. Why is that? Why is it a hard thing to say, I'm not accepting money with anyone associating with them? And I've also heard that a lot of the companies that are involved are concerned about how they're looking and their brand. And it's like, great, that's what they're supposed to be doing. And so the question I would ask Chicagoans is your alder sign on? And if not, why not? You should ask them, because I think that there might be a level of comfort that doesn't move some of our colleagues to go, yeah, of course I'm signing on. The other question to ask is, for city contracts in general, what are we looking at? And is there a possibility to end contracts to make sure we're not continuing contracts with any party who similarly have that?
0: Does that, the way it lines up, you say 21 people have supported this recommendation. Does that align with the makeup of the city council? The number of progressives, is it smaller, larger?
1: It's nuanced, meaning it's not like, I don't believe it's all 19 members of the Progressive Caucus. I believe there are other members who are not in Progressive Caucus that have signed on, right? And so I think very much about who is attuned and whose constituency is pushing them if they're not already on board, right? And so I do think this is like more traditional campaigns where they need to hear it from people, and they need to be ashamed, ain't the word I'm looking for, but they do need to be brought to task to go, why do you believe it's okay to actually be engaged and take money from folks like this?
0: You know, I want to talk a little bit more about the council, the mayoral race, yeah, et cetera, but let me ask you, what is actually the role and the responsibility of the Committee on Immigrant and Refugee Rights? And are you the chairman of that committee still?
1: Yeah, I'm the chair of the committee. It's morphed since we've been there, right? So before it was kind of like, hey, there were no hearings for years. Then we came in, and immediately in the middle of like the migrant mission and people being bussed in, making sure that the city was held accountable to standards that we said we could do. So as a committee, we have some level of purview and jurisdiction related to that. So we would look and say, why are we thinking about hiring Guard World? Why are we thinking about putting an encampment on toxic land? Why is the Johnson administration looking to evict people 60 days after being in a shelter? Right. Those are things that the city was doing that we were holding to account. We then kind of further engaged in know your rights trainings all across the city of Chicago, talking about what was happening nationally. We still do, having webinars to teach people what happens if their families are being abducted, where to find lawyers. So we became less of a committee and more of a de facto department or office of, where we're on the ground also doing this work while informing people. And so it's been a whole roller coaster to do that, to be involved in intergovernmental kind of conversations with different levels of government. So it's been a little bit of all the above. And it continues to change. We're going to continue doing meetings to educate people.
0: We've, you know, we had a lot of immigrants arrive here in Chicago. They were being sent by Governor Abbott as well as coming on their own. How many people are now still housed by the city? Or what's the status of all these folks who came? How are they being treated? How are they? What can you tell us about that community?
1: The last number when we were kind of keeping track was somewhere around 60,000, like north of that, I think. But as you would imagine, and this is something that we kind of stick to with our own protocol, we don't want to track it. We don't want to have the data on individuals, and we don't want to have anything that would be traced back. So in some regard, we leave it to the organizations to do that work. And so, for example, as many people here in Chicago know, there's a lot of neighbors also doing school patrols and rapid response and all these things. We don't interact in a way that has their information either, because we are concerned that the federal government could seek our records on anything. So we try our best to kind of like keep a distance while finding ways to partner in the best way possible. And that's all I'm saying about that.
0: Good. I'm glad. You are listening or viewing Live from the Heartland. We are talking with Andre Vasquez, the alderman of the 40th Ward. I'm going to switch gears here a little bit and talk a little bit about the city council. There's a number of progressives. It's certainly a different city council than we had years ago. What can you tell us about that?
1: Yeah, I think we're watching what I believe is the evolution of the independence of a city council. And, you know, our office has had a part to play. So we looked at budgets and said, we can't have the rubber stamp anymore. And trying to do a budget process in 1 month doesn't allow people to see more. So a couple of years ago, we changed the budget process to have a mid-year budget hearing and build off of that. 1 year after that, the city council figured out how to create its own budget in spite of a mayor. And so that right now in this moment is polarizing. It's creating large challenges. But I believe in the long run of things, in a world where you have a more moderate mayor, for example, having a city council empowered to do these things is actually an overall good. It leads to more transparency and outcomes. And we're continuing to work. Like right now, we want an independent budget office. Now, because Chicago is still a political town with its political history, there are colleagues, and I'll say the Johnson administration as well, who seek to take advantage of the current situation and kind of polarize people and say, no, we're the good guys, you're the bad guys. No, we're the good guys, you're the bad guys. And it gets to the point where now you got people in their corners rather than engaging and solve problems. And I think in the middle of that, you see a number of us, whether they're your more run-of-the-mill moderates or your independent progressives, like myself, you got Matt Martin, Maria Haddon, Daniel Espada, Desmond Yancey, who we want to get the work done. And so it's more like, show us the homework. We'll talk to everyone and figure out how to find agreement. But it's challenging when you've got your conservatives, right, who are looking to just cut and be just against a mayor, and a mayor who's looking to say through social media influencers that it's not about the mayor, it's about the alders, and we have our own Mom Donnie here. When you watch New York, you can tell the difference.
0: Well, let's real briefly, you got any take on the mayoral election coming up in May along with the aldermanics? There's a lot of ads from Willie White and a bunch of other people already clearly running.
1: Yeah.
0: You're not running, right?
1: No. We're doing 4 more years in council. The way I hear it, you need a couple of dollars to run for that one. It's a little bit much. I don't have confidence in any of them, including the current one. And so where I look at, and I talk to the neighbors about this because they're always asking me, it's thinking about Chicagoans, we tend to vote for who could beat whom, not who is best to manage the situation. And because we have that kind of fighting spirit, and I think the runoff elections cause that, we don't necessarily think about who can manage the situation. It's why we're supporting ranked choice voting and looking to make sure we can kind of move in that direction. That being said, I think looking at the debates as they move forward and figure out, what do people commit to doing? What are they publicly saying about solving these problems? Those answers are important, because anyone running for office, moderate or whatnot, is saying, well, we need to grow. We need to grow the economy. That's not a plan. That's a goal. Walk me through what you're going to do that, as opposed to just saying what you think you don't like about the current one. And on the Johnson side of things, it's been a lot of lip service and executive orders now. Like, walk us through what it looks like to engage out here, because I've seen 3 years of that not being the case with Mayor Johnson. And now that we're in an election year, now it's like, hey, let's bring the band back together. And that's not the best result for Chicagoans either. So I don't think this will be easy. And I think it's why it's important for every neighbor to look at who their alder person is and hold them accountable to what they want to see in government as well.
0: And you are going to run for re-election.
1: Yeah, I'm currently knocking on the doors, talking to the neighbors. That's right.
0: Yeah, I got this quote from you. Real leadership begins with a commitment to engage, educate, and empower people and stakeholders in our community. That belief is at the core of the work we do in the 40th Ward. That's true, right?
1: We're employees. You guys are our bosses. The public pays the taxes that pays our salary. And we always start our meetings by reminding people that, like, this government is yours. You own it. So it is our duty to help you learn about it, to be as transparent as possible, so you can make sure you know what your employees are doing and hold us accountable. Yeah.
0: Well, Andre, it's really good talking to you. I had a number of other questions. I did want to talk about your hip hop career, which I did not know about. Back in the 90s and the early part of this century, you were involved with the Mole Men and a number of other groups. And we'll talk about that another time.
1: Well, I just love that you said the early part of this century. I got arthritis. My back hurt when I heard it. We're going to be performing at Eddie Fest, the Chicago Federation of Labor, like Labor Day event, on September 5th. Myself and Ron Fest is a school board member. And so, yeah, like, I'm always happy to have the conversation. I'm just glad that we get to represent our city and the opportunity to move us forward is there. We just all have to do it together, neighbors and the electives involved.
0: So where is this event? September 5th. It's put on by who and what?
1: Yeah, if you Google Chicago Federation of Labor, Labor Day Eddie Fest, right? It'll state it, because it's in the 10th Ward. And there's like a whole day of events. There's a parade and performances. And they've asked myself and Ryan Fest to perform. So we're probably going to be like a hip hop cover band is really what we're going to do out there. So it'll be good to kind of get our exercise in.
0: Well, it's great talking to you. Thanks for getting me up this early. Well, I get up early, but actually don't usually do the show this early. Everybody else, stay tuned here on the left end of your dial or however you're getting it, whether it's YouTube, whether it's on the radio, FM, et cetera, podcasts. We'll be right back with more Live from the Heartland. Our next guest is a senator, a state senator from Ohio, to give us a rundown on what's going on in that state. Things are shaping up better for the progressives than one might have thought. We'll be right back.

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4: Citizens of the world, welcome back to Live from the Heartland for the week of August 28th. I'm Michael James here with co-host Ewan Haig. And our next guest is someone that we learned of through our sports reporter, Adam James. And he is the Ohio State Senator, Bill Zamora. I've learned that he was a senior consultant and parliamentarian for the Ohio Democratic Party. He's managed several statewide campaigns. He served as the executive director of the Ohio Democratic Party and is executive director of the Ohio League of Conservation Voters. He does bleed scarlet and gray, loves the Ohio State football team. He has been to about 14 Northwestern Ohio State games here in Evanston, and unfortunately, Northwestern has lost every one of them. And he loves Ohio, but he loves Ohio State football almost as much as his commitment to the hardworking people of the Buckeye State. Good morning to you, Senator Bill.
5: Good morning, Michael. How are you today?
4: We're good. And good morning. It's been fun reading up about Ohio politics and thinking about it. You know, there's that old saying that however Ohio goes, so goes the nation. And it worked in 2008 with Obama and in 2012 with Obama. We hope there's a shift. What do you got to tell us a little bit about Ohio State and their or the state of Ohio and the coming elections?
5: I mean, we have the chance to win everything here this year. I mean, people are fed up with the policies of the current administration. They're fed up in Ohio with data centers. They're fed up with the higher cost of living with gasoline and farm oil, which our farmers, agriculture is still the largest industry in Ohio, and the price of the farmers are having to pay for diesel and pay for fertilizer and driving up their costs. And now that the president wants to import, is importing foreign meat. I mean, it just hurts Ohioans, everyday Ohioans. And the mood here is one of anger towards Republican policies. Our governor candidate is just an unlikable person. One of the Dozers themselves, Vivek Ramaswamy, or I don't know how you pronounce his name. I just call him the idiot. I mean, he spent $30 million and hasn't raised his poll numbers by 1 point yet because he's just unlikable. And the fact that he is, you know, he's not white, he's not a Christian, and he's not, he doesn't eat meat also hurts him with the Republican voters of the state. And so, maybe we have a chance of getting the governor's mansion back. And Sherrod Brown has been polling above John Husted now consistently. I think he's up by 6 or 7 last poll I saw. Because John Husted, no one knows who he is. He's invariably tied with the largest corruption scandal in Ohio history with First Energy. I mean, he actually is He wrote the legislation. He was the main one who got it passed, and he's tied in, tied to it completely. And he also didn't want to be a senator. He wanted to be governor, and they pushed him out. So we have a chance of winning everything here, and I'm hopeful we can do that.
4: Well, that's great to hear. We're going to go through some of that in a little bit more detail. But, you know, we encourage people to be activists or active people serving in elected office. How about you telling our listeners and our viewers a little bit about yourself, how you got into being a public servant, what inspires you, and maybe some hopes for the future and the challenges to make those things happen?
5: So I walked my first precinct when I was 4 years old for my father, who was a councilman in my hometown of Euclid, which is a suburb on the east side of Cleveland. So I grew up with it. I enjoyed it. I would wear everybody's bumper sticker on my Euclid Letterman's jacket when I was in junior high and high school, and go to all the football games and everything, and go door to door. I came to Ohio State, became president of the College Democrats, worked in the State House as a page for then Senator Lee Fisher, who became Attorney General. I drove him around the state when he was running for Attorney General, because I just graduated Ohio State. And then from then, I've been working for the party one way or another, running campaigns, getting involved. It was kind of a fluke that I'm actually elected to office. 4 years ago, we had redistricting in Ohio. Our Republican-controlled Supreme Court kept ruling the maps that our legislature drew unconstitutional because of gerrymandering. Federal court came in, picked a map, and the map they picked, the person that we'd endorsed, the Democratic Party, for the district that I now serve in, had been drawn out of that district by a block. We needed somebody to run. As a petition guy for the state and county parties, I got petitions, filed them 2 days later on the deadline, which was to be our May primary date, was now the deadline for our August primary for legislative races. Our Secretary of State did not allow me on the ballot. We sued in the state Supreme Court, won the decision 4-3 in the case DeMora et al. Versus LaRose, our Secretary of State, and I was put on the ballot to be a state senator. And at the time, my district was 70% Democrat. I got 75% of the vote in November of 2022, and here I am. Never thought I'd be elected to anything, because I was a guy that was, the party, we'll say, for lack of a better word, hatchet man, guy that buried the bodies, the guy that fixed the problems. But here I was now, elected official. And since that time, everybody says I'm doing a good job representing my district and the people of Ohio. And, I'm not afraid to be controversial. I'm not afraid to hold the Republicans accountable. As a matter of fact, when I leave here today off the call, I'm going to Ohio State's campus and I'm going to chalk on the sidewalks, because Ohio State last year instituted a policy that students couldn't chalk, even though it's unconstitutional, even though it's against Ohio Revised Code. I'm going to go chalk and hope they arrest me, because the students deserve to chalk. And, I represent every student at Ohio State University, and I'm going to go out and do what I was paid to do, which is represent them and get rid of something that I don't think is correct, and I know that's not legal. So I was inspired by my father, who was a councilman, like I said. Mm-hmm. Both my parents were high school teachers. Taught me the importance of being knowledgeable in civic engagement. And so I just took off from there and have been doing politics one way or another since I got before even high school. So,
0: obviously you're a proud alum there, and also, and obviously an advocate. I mean, I think it's the assault on higher education is something we're seeing. And I'm just wondering, as a state senator, and obviously Ohio State, huge, I think people often forget, it's a huge employer as well as a producer of students. I mean, there's thousands of people work there in all aspects. What is the conversation in Ohio about this kind of attack on schools?
5: So it's horrible. I mean, last year, my colleagues passed Senate Bill 1, the Higher Education Act. They called it, we called it a travesty. Ohio State had to get rid of several majors, several things that helped students of minority backgrounds or, foreign students because of this bill. We had to set up a what I call a conservative institute called the Salmon P. Chase Institute at Ohio State to teach people how to be conservatives. Very few students take the class. So now there's a bill by the same author of Senate Bill 1 to make it mandatory that every student take these conservative indoctrination classes, even though they don't want to take them.
0: That sounds like free speech to me.
5: Yeah, absolutely. It's a joke. It's a travesty. And hopefully we get a new governor in here and try to get rid of some of this stuff, although we'll still have a majority of Republicans in both houses of legislature because we're so gerrymandered that, no matter how good we do here, we aren't going to get the majority in either house or the Senate here in the Ohio legislature. But the chalking is not a law. Actually, our state revised code says that you can't stop somebody from their constitutional rights of free speech so long as they're not doing something that is harmful. And chalking and wishing the students, yesterday was the first day of classes. I'm going to go welcome all the students back and say, you know, go Buckeyes. And if they try to arrest me, so be it. As I tell people, I'll get free football tickets the rest of my life if they try to arrest me. But the students are having their free speech rights taken from them. The ACLU has already filed suit in federal court about the chalking. And listen, I love my university, and I'm a proud alum, and I fought Senate Bill 1 tooth and nail. I stand up for my university in all ways, shapes, and forms. But that means when they do something wrong, they have to be held accountable. And this chalking ban is unconstitutional. It's taking away the students' free speech. And as the representative, as a state senator for all the students on campus, it's my job to go highlight this. And I'm going to have media there. And, you know, I'm going to piss off the administration. But sometimes you have to be pissed off because, again, I have to represent everybody on campus. And, again, this policy was done by the former president, who is long gone because they caught him having extramarital affair, and he was using state and university resources to help this affair with his girlfriend. He was an embarrassment to the university. He set this policy up, and admittedly it came about because of some anti-Semitic things that were chalked. And I don't condone, I mean, I certainly don't support any behavior that's anti, sorry, my dogs, shush. There's no one at the here, but I don't support anybody and anti-Semitic views, but the university has the ability to wipe this stuff off the chalk with 2 minutes after they take, you know, take a water gun to it. But to take away everybody's free speech because a couple of idiots did anti-Semitic stuff is not right. And again, if you support free speech, you have to support speech that you don't agree with. And so it's clearly unconstitutional, and I'm going to hold them accountable to it. And if they don't change the policy, they're going to draw my wrath. So that's what I'm doing.
4: I didn't know much about this chalking. I mean, I did my share of writing things like U.S. out of Vietnam, whether it was chalk or more often with paint. But I'm glad
5: paint would be illegal because paint's permanent. Chalk is not permanent.
0: Yeah.
5: Chalk can be, again, as soon as you put water on chalk, you get rid of chalk.
0: Yeah, so, and we have the famous case here, obviously, in Chicagoland history of the ACLU supporting the right of the Nazi Party in the 1970s to march in Skokie. You know, it's that march never actually happened in the end, but very famous locally, the right to hold an opinion and to express that opinion that's the Constitution, right?
5: I agree. And again, Ohio State is wrong. They'll lose the lawsuit if they don't end this policy. And again, the students are being deprived of something that's been going on campus since I was in school in the 80s. So I'm going to support them. And again, if people get upset with me, they get upset with me, but I'm doing my job because I represent every student on that campus. And you're absolutely right. The university is, I think, our second or third largest employer. Behind the state of Ohio, obviously, is the number one employer in Franklin County. Ohio State's up there in the top three. I think Cardinal Health might be right there, or Nationwide Insurance. One of those two are up there as well. But again, there are 50,000 students on campus. And by the way, the faculty, the staff, the students, none of them were consulted when this policy, Ted Carter just announced this policy, didn't tell anybody about it, didn't get any input from anybody back last year. And it's something that needs to go. And since he's no longer here, because, again, he was banging his girlfriend using state resources to do so. It's time for our new president to come in and change some policies that were not right and that are actually illegal. So,
4: okay, if you just tuned in, we're talking with Bill DeMora, who is a state senator in Ohio. He's had a lot of positions with this Democratic Party. I'm going to read a couple of things that I got, I think, from the New York Times or somewhere. Dale Butland, a Democratic strategist in Ohio, said the signs of deep voter discontent were plainly visible. It's bad here, he said. Economic conditions are bad. But politically, he added, it's all breaking now in our favor. In the New York Times today or yesterday, angry Ohio voters could turn the state purple again. A governor's race, a Senate contest, and enough congressional contest to swing control of the House are all in play in Ohio, where voters of all stripes express a deep sense of powerlessness. How's it looking? You already filled us in a little bit. Let's go down the list a little bit. We've got for governor, you've got Vivek Ramaswamy versus Amy Acton, and she was the state health director under current Governor DeWine during the pandemic. What do you think of her chances?
5: I mean, all the polls have showed it's tied. Ramaswamy has spent over $30 million, been on TV since Memorial Day, cannot change numbers because he's just unlikable. I mean, he's got the kind of face that when you see it, you want to punch him. And he was part of the whole Doge. I mean, he was anointed by Trump to come in here and run for governor. And again, he's got the winds of Ohio against him. I mean, he's not white and he's not Christian. And the Republican base is all white and all Christian. And that's hurting him. And also the fact that he's a vegan. I mean, believe it or not, that hurts him in Ohio, that he doesn't hunt and fish because most of their base hunts and fishes. So we've got that going for us. I mean, Amy Acton just started TV commercials last week. So we'll see what the polls show in the next couple of weeks after Amy Acton's TV is hitting a positive ad for her, negative ads by third party groups on Ramaswamy. So we'll see what happens.
4: On your Senate race, we all know Sherrod Brown. He looks like in good shape. He's the latest poll I found had him at 55%. So we're rooting for him. Now in the House races, you have, I think, 15 congressional seats. Five are, I think, currently held by Democrats. Any of these races stand out? Is there any chance to get rid of Jim Jordan?
5: Oh, I wish we could get rid of Jim Jordan, but that district is so gerrymandered that I don't think Jesus Christ could win as a Democrat right now. I can tell you that Marcy Kaptur is in a Republican seat after we drew districts, but she's going to win because her opponent is a same guy she beat 2 years ago, and Trump's not on the ballot this year, so I think she's going to win. Greg Landsman is in a seat in Hamilton County that got, it's basically 50-50. He's going to win. Amelia Sykes in the Akron area, her district got better with redistricting. She's going to win. The other two seats are safe Democratic seats, one in inner city Cleveland, one in here in inner city Columbus. The seat that's going to switch is a seat that's now held by Max Miller, the guy who beats his wife and child, who's our current U.S. Senator Bernie Moreno's ex-son-in-law. He was married to Bernie Moreno's daughter. He beat her. He beat the child. His own party, both U.S. senators have called for him to resign. He didn't step down, so he's on the ballot. His negative numbers are through the roof. And we're going to flip that seat with Brian Poindexter, who's a card-carrying union member of the steelworkers. And we're going to win that seat, which is Trump won it by double digits 2 years ago. But because of all the personal scandals that Max Miller has, we're going to flip that suite, that seat. So we're going to have, it's going to be 9-6 here in Ohio, which means that's one more seat the Democrats have picked up that they didn't expect to pick up at the beginning of the cycle.
4: That's good news to hear. You know, in the news today, a judge blocks Ohio from requiring proof of citizenship for voter registration.
5: Yeah.
4: who actually controls the election apparatus? Is it straight up and fair, or do the Republicans have some malfeasance going on?
5: Well, I mean, each county board of elections has equal numbers of Democrats and Republicans by statute. So the votes are, each county runs their own elections. The votes are counted, at the county level by Democrats and Republicans, and then sent to our Secretary of State. Now, Secretary of State is an idiot. He's a Republican, Frank LaRose. He's now running for either auditor or treasurer. They're all flip-flopping here. I can't remember, honestly, which one he's running for. But he just reports on those results. Now, he has done everything he can. Yes, the court ruled that they don't have to provide citizenship proof to register. But right now on the ballot, we have a constitutional amendment that would mandate that voter IDs have to be shown in order to vote. Hopefully that goes down. I wrote the actual arguments to vote no on the issue. The official ones have to be published by the Secretary of State along with the ballot language and the explanation and the yes, people that voted, one will vote yes for it. We also have a state law that mandates you have to show certain forms of ID to vote now. So you have to show a driver's license or state issued ID card or a passport or a federally issued military ID. And that's what they want to put in the Constitution forever now, the same forms of ID, which I think is short-sighted, because in 10 years, no one's going to have a license that's a physical card. You're going to have biometrics on your thumb. You're going to have something on your phone. And this would enshrine these old technologies in our Constitution. It also, you know, it hurts students. I mean, nowadays, most college students don't have driver's license because they don't drive anymore. They get older and older before they start driving, and their college IDs don't work anymore because the law doesn't allow them to use it. And so these students don't have IDs, so we have to try to get them IDs so they can vote. And that, and, you know, poor people who don't have time to run to the one BMV in a rural county, or in Columbus's case, we have four BMVs for a population of, you know, 1.5 million people. It's just not enough. And people, you know, that work for a living, and the BMVs are only open on work hours, you know, they can't get their ID. So the Republicans here in the last 10 years have done everything they can to make it harder for people to vote, whether it's voter IDs. We just, this last primary election, back earlier this year, the legislature passed a law that says we can no longer accept ballots that come in after Election Day, even if they're postmarked, because they thought the Supreme Court of the United States was going to rule that way. Well, of course, the Supreme Court didn't. The Supreme Court said that, yes, ballots are allowed to be counted if they come in after Election Day, so long as they're postmarked on Election Day. And so right now, the Supreme Court ruled something that, unfortunately, this was a Mississippi case, so it doesn't affect us because we passed a law. But again, they've done everything they can to make it harder for people's votes to be counted because they know that if everybody voted, Republicans would lose every election. So they're trying to stifle the vote.
0: The other big news out of Ohio this week, and it goes back actually to the conversation of the election a couple of years

0: taking jobs that no one else wanted to take. They're producing, they're paying taxes. They're doing everything right they should be doing. But because our racist president decides that he doesn't like Haitians and he wants to get rid of them all. I mean, ICE is abhorrent. I mean, not just for Haitians, but for all the other citizens they roped up around Columbus, including those in my district. They're holding them in the Butler County Courthouse. That's basically a gulag. Their guy down there is like the sheriff in Arizona. You know, he has a big cowboy hat, and his fancy mustache, but the guy's a scumbag criminal. It's abhorrent what we're doing to people that were here legally. But because the Supreme Court, you know, decided to, you know, side with Trump, and now they can be deported to Haiti. Is a country in disarray. It's not safe. It's not secure. They still haven't come back from the hurricane of several years ago. These people are scared to go back for their own lives, and I agree with them. But, you know, the president doesn't give a crap about anybody that's not a billionaire that gives him money. So, you know, they're being sacrificed for his whim. And it's abhorrent. And like I said, even our Republican governor says it's abhorrent and this shouldn't happen. But again, Trump is Trump. And again, if you're not one of his rich billionaire friends, he don't care about you.
1: Yeah, and you hear in the media, I mean, obviously we're in Illinois, you hear in the media, though, that employers in Ohio are welcoming the Haitian people who are working with them. They have no concerns.
0: That's right. There are no concerns. I mean, this all started because the idiot vice president we have, who was a U.S. senator at the time, and then our idiot president said,
1: Ohio representative.
0: Yeah, I know. And our idiot president said they're eating cats and dogs and all this crap. I mean, it's utterly ridiculous. I mean, our governor came out right after those statements and said, this is ridiculous. You know, he's been to Springfield. I mean, I don't agree with our governor on a lot of things, but he actually cares about people. And he's, you know, he's very religious and he cares about these people. And he doesn't want this. And again, you're right. The businesses in Springfield, I mean, who's going to do all these jobs if all these people get thrown out of the country? Nobody. I mean, Springfield was a dying town. And then the Haitians moved in there and revitalized it and opened up businesses and to serve people and are now a part of the community. And now, you know, the orange-haired sociopath wants to get rid of
2: them. We're having a good time talking with Ohio State Senator Bill DeMauro. We're running out of time. I'm going to ask you one quick question. What's your fondest memory of being a hatchet man for the Democratic Party?
0: Oh, I have a lot of fond memories. I mean, I have taken out my share of Democrats that weren't doing the right thing and my share of Republicans that, you know, I have people followed when they need to be followed. I mean, I'm the old school guy. If it's good enough for Republicans, it's good enough for me to do. And I will win as long as it's in the confines of legality. I'll do what it takes to win. And I was good at it. And I'm still good at it.
2: Well, I want to thank you for coming on the show. I want to also thank 40th Ward Alderman Andre Vasquez. I want to thank all the people who make the show possible, including our engineer, Hal James, our co-host, Ewan Haig. We encourage you all out there to keep doing good in the world, because the good that you do, the good that I do, the good that we do together will make a difference. We can do it. We're doing it. All power to the people. See you next week. She can.

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1: This month, Co-Prosperity presents a solo show from Catherine Joy Hoopt, a creature who is aware of joy and despair and everything in between. 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
1: Welcome to the 286th edition of Hitting Left with Mike Klonsky and friends. 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Our producer this morning is Charlie Garcia. Good morning, Charlie.
2: Good morning.
1: It's been a while, Charlie.
2: I know.
1: I'd like to see more of you. This morning on Hitting Left, we are talking about the sexual harassment of women by men at the highest levels of power. Not as isolated scandals, but as a recurring feature of how our political institutions operate here in Chicago and elsewhere. Women who work in these spaces are still expected to absorb the harm, protect the men, and keep quiet about what's going on in order to save the machine, the machinery, which has oppressed them. Illinois has given us a fresh case study on how the system protects itself. Former state rep Harry Benton didn't just violate workplace rules. The legislative inspector general found a pattern and practice of sexual harassment stretching across multiple women, and yet Benton stayed in office, protected by leadership, even as credible complaints piled up. The Democratic political machinery spent over $1 million to keep him in his seat. And only when the full report became public did resignation become unavoidable. Two women who refused that script are with us today. Well, at least one is here. And one is on her way, stuck in traffic down by the Air and Water Show, of all things. That's Representative Kelly Cassidy, whose work in Springfield has forced the legislature to confront misconduct inside its own walls, and Elena Hampton, whose decision to come forward exposed how retaliation is disguised as politics and how party structure close ranks to protect powerful men like former machine boss and House Speaker Michael Madigan, who's now doing Big Ben, as they say, in federal prison. Good morning, Elena.
3: Good morning.
1: I hope Kelly says she'll be here in about 5 minutes.
3: Hopefully, any minute.
1: You'll have to carry the load by yourself.
3: All right, let's do it.
1: Okay, Elena, this is your third appearance here on Hitting Left. As I recall, the last time was 5 years ago when you, along with Tribune reporter Ray Long, put your story into a political context about the fall of Michael Madigan. The conversation made clear that your case wasn't an isolated incident. It was a symptom of a political culture that was already beginning to crack. Are you surprised that your story about your own experience with sexual harassment during your time working for Madigan is still with us today, 10 years later, and nothing seems to have changed?
3: No. It's maybe the least surprising thing ever.
1: Okay. Representative Kelly Cassidy has just walked in the door in her full Cubs regalia.
4: I'm heading to the Cubs game right after this,
1: ma'am. All right.
4: So I get to go back through the Air and Water Show traffic. It's going to be great.
1: Okay. I was just asking Elena Hampton if she's surprised that her story is still resonating with us here 10 years later almost.
3: And I was saying no.
1: And she's saying no, she's not surprised. Go ahead.
3: Well, I was a pretty outspoken advocate against Chris Welch being elevated to being speaker in the first place because he had ties to Madigan's organization. He was known as being a Madigan loyalist. And then I've always raised the question of his inappropriate behavior with women in the past, his alleged inappropriate behavior in the past. He has an allegation of domestic violence and then two allegations of sexual harassment and retaliation in the past. So those are things I raised, I think, 5 years ago when he was being elevated as speaker. So this is really not a shocking thing to me.
1: Kelly Cassidy, you weren't shocked either, I presume.
5: Not shocked, sad, right? You know,
3: pissed.
5: Pissed.
1: I think you can say pissed on
3: community
1: radio now. No, nothing stronger than that. Or Charlie will have to hit the.
5: I'll try real hard,
1: button.
5: Man. I will try really hard.
1: No, that one's okay.
5: You know, people keep asking, saying things to me like, "I can't believe we're back here," and my response has been consistently, "We never left." And that's just the reality. You know, I think that, you know, the aftermath of Me Too in Springfield is that some people got a little more self-awareness, right? Some people have checked themselves, whether it's because they learned a lesson or because they figured out they don't want to get caught doing this. Like, I don't care what motivates them, whether to be a better person or to just not get caught. But, you know, as I said before, there's no training to make someone not an idiot.
1: We're living in a different climate today as well. I mean... You know, we've been focused here on Chicago, but if you look at the context of this nationally, you know, we have a president of the United States as a convicted rapist.
3: Yeah.
1: And, you know, you got to kind of put things in context, I guess. Kelly, give us a little background, especially for those listeners who aren't in Chicago. How did Speaker Chris Welch enter the picture in the first place?
5: So over the course of several months in 2020, leading into the inauguration of the new General Assembly in 2021, a group of legislators came together committed to one specific goal, and that is replacing Speaker Madigan, who at the time was the longest serving state House speaker in the history of our country. And the 19, as we came to be called, didn't come together around a single candidate, right? The goal was to force leadership change. And in doing that, you know, ultimately, you know, the story as it's told, you know, few people declared and tried to run. Nobody really got any momentum. And at the last minute, Speaker Madigan, quote, suspended his campaign for speaker, called Chris Welch and said, "Hey, Chris, you want to be speaker?" And here we are.
1: And here, now,
5: we spent several days in the basement of the Bank of Springfield Center fighting over this. These allegations you know, as Elena mentioned, the two sexual harassment suits, the police report from the domestic violence arrest, and his history of creepy social media behavior were flying around the floor. Like people had these screenshots.
1: And you had your run-ins with Speaker Welch even before he was Speaker, I think, and before you, maybe before you were even a rep.
5: No. I met him when he came into office. But yeah, I did not vote for Speaker Welch on the first time he was elected. I was one of two people who voted present rather than support him. I did vote for him the second time around because I was hoping that maybe we had turned a page. We clearly didn't.
1: Elena, you've carried this experience now for years. You've been, I mean, one of the results of you blowing the whistle on the whole Madigan culture and your dealings with Quinn. What does healing from that look like for you today? I mean, You lost employment. You were blackballed or blacklisted, whatever you want to call it. You were forced out of a good job that you had.
3: Yeah.
1: And then a phone call from Madigan's office could keep you from out of employment and almost anywhere in the state.
3: Yeah.
1: So how's that been for you, and how have you gone about healing from that experience?
3: Well, I'm really lucky today to have my career back, and I think in full force. Actually, Assessor Fritz Kagi hired me back in 2022, I want to say, for his reelection campaign, and because of his, I think, courage and bravery to take a risk on me is what gave me the opportunity to have my career back. And, you know, today I'm working on a couple of citywide campaigns. I have plenty of clients, and I even managed the Cook County State's Attorney's campaign back in 2024. But healing for me, I mean, it's, to be honest, it's really hard to heal because my story pops up in the news constantly over the years. You know, Madigan was under federal investigation. I was being interviewed by the FBI times throughout the years. I was called as a witness, or I was preparing to be a witness in Madigan's trial. I never actually got called to the stand. But I mean, Kelly knows, like, even when Marty Quinn decided not to run for re-election, like, I had a really rough couple of days just because those things have stayed with me for a long time. It has had a tremendous effect on my life. And even the stuff with Chris Welch going on right now, and for her too, I think we both have a lot of trauma from these situations. You know, we're a little isolated in how much we speak out about the situation. I don't want to speak for her, but we do talk a lot. Yeah, I mean, the healing process is hard. It's, but you know, it's part of my story. It's part of my life, and you kind of get used to it. And I do the best to keep myself from removed out from it as possible, because that's when I feel my best.
1: Well, you were warned, weren't you? I mean, weren't you warned if you don't come out on this, or it's going to, you know, hurt your career, it's going to damage you. You maybe even got some threats. I don't know, personal threats. But what was it that, what was the moment that you realized that you had to speak out no matter what the cost?
3: It was the moment I realized they, as in Madigan's operation or organization, was preventing me from work. I had been trying to get on a specific race. We had discussed it, and this is after I had reported the sexual harassment two times. And I got a text message from one of my former coworkers in the Democratic Party saying that a specific person had been hired on this one race I wanted to work on, and it just, like, really dawned on me that I was being blackballed. And I was like, well, you know what? I've already lost everything. Like, you know, I had really close relationships in that organization. Marty Quinn was my mentor. You know, I had lost those relationships. I had really lost my ability to get work. And I was like, I don't really have anything else to lose, and I don't want this to happen to anyone else. And of course, I was in a position where I had a lot of evidence, which I think made a huge, huge difference.
1: And you ended up suing and winning a legal battle.
3: I did, yeah.
1: What was that about? I mean, how did you do that?
3: It happened really quick.
1: I mean, there might be a lot of women out there wanting to know.
3: Yeah.
1: You know, how do you fight back, and how do you win?
3: Yeah. Well, so I think to start off, I documented everything that happened over the course of the 2 years or year and a half leading up to the moment that I sued. So from the moment that Kevin Quinn was harassing me for five, almost 6 months, to the conversation.
1: And this was harassment. It wasn't direct sexual attacks.
3: There was no physical harassment or assault or anything like that. Most of it occurred through text messages or cyber stalking, essentially. I documented everything. A lot of it, like I just said, was through text. So I kept all of those texts. I have had records of conversations I had with people about the harassment that was happening. I had record of my meeting the first time I reported it. The second time I reported it, I mailed a letter to Mike Madigan's house. So, you know, I kept photos of that. I kept time-stamped records of everything that I did. And I never intended to sue them. That is just something in me that I felt like I needed to do to protect myself. And a lot of that came from my fear of them, not even specific to the harassment, but that organization is built on fear-mongering and scaring younger staff. So it was really as a protection to myself.
1: But they were afraid of you too. I mean, Madigan apologized. Madigan apologized. Then he dumped Quinn, right?
3: He did. they preemptively fired him the day before my press conference. So
5: while arranging for him to get paid to do nothing.
3: Yeah, and then paid him like $30,000 from lobbyists a couple months later.
1: Oh, my goodness.
3: Yeah, which broke part of that federal investigation. You know, the FBI started looking into those checks.
1: These apologies that always come out are really, that one in particular is really, in my mind, giving up a little to hide a lot. Yes. And I was thinking about that, Kelly Cassidy, because I saw that Chris Welch has issued an apology for his kind of his cover up of the Benton story and maybe his own stuff. He apologized. It sounded really heartfelt. What do you think?
5: I'm gonna push back on that a little bit. Okay. I've raised three sons. They're adults now. But one of the very first lessons they learned was that an apology never contains the words if or but.
1: Like and, if I offended anybody.
5: Yeah. But that was never my intent or any of that. Nope. Just I am sorry. Change your behavior. That is an apology. So what he's done is not truly an apology, because he knew about his social media activities being problematic, and he did it anyway.
1: What were his social media activities?
5: He has a propensity to like and heart and googly eye and drooly emoji on young women's social media posts.
3: So weird.
1: The drooling part just got to me.
5: And like some of the examples that went around in the Bank of Springfield Center during the first campaign, like it's not like he's saying somebody's wearing a cute outfit, because one of them was just a butt in a yellow bikini. So like one of my colleagues pushed back on this as being problematic. And
1: is this okay, Charlie? Are we, yeah. We still sitting? Go ahead.
5: She said, one of my colleagues pushed back when I was talking about this in the Women's Caucus and was like, so if my chief of staff is wearing a really nice outfit and I do a fire emoji, am I harassing him? I was like, you may or may not be, but we're not talking about a really nice outfit. We're talking about a butt in a yellow bikini.
1: And about trying to have liaisons with the... in a bar.
5: Right.
3: Yeah.
1: What was that about?
5: So the other thing that happened with this young woman who was then victimized later by former Representative Benton, she had been an intern in the Speaker's office, not hired by the Speaker's office, but by her school. In the course of that internship, the Speaker had met with all of them in that class and said, if you ever need anything, feel free to reach out. She reached out via Instagram, because that was where they had connected, because he had been doing his emoji game on her posts, and asked for career advice. And he initially, and this is how he explained this to me. Let me be clear. I'm using his description of this event. She reached out via Instagram, direct message. He said, you know, this seems like a lot. Maybe, you know, this is a lot to text. Maybe the next time I'm in Springfield or you're in Chicago, we can meet. Hey, are you on Signal or WhatsApp? And she downloaded Signal, and they moved their conversation to Signal. And for those who don't know, Signal is an end-to-end encrypted platform for chat, which you can set to have disappearing messages and things like that. Not everybody uses it that way, but that's one of its uses. So she moved the conversation to Signal, and he immediately asked her to meet him at the bar at the Gibson's in Oak Brook, which is a high-end steakhouse in the western suburbs. There's one downtown as well. Ironically enough, the one downtown is referred to as the Viagra Triangle. So so this is what we're dealing with here. And he's telling me this, and I said, did she respond? And he said, no. But she's got all these screenshots. I was like, you know, that's not good news, right? He described this place as being a place that he takes a lot of people for meetings because everybody there knows him. It's out in the open. And so it's safe. And I said, for you.
3: Yeah.
5: This young woman did not go to meet him at Gibson's. But as, you know, to Elena's point of everything she saved, this young woman saved everything as well. And then later went to work for Representative Benton and was re-victimized. So he shares all of this as if it's the most normal thing in the world to invite a woman half your age or younger to meet you at a high-end steakhouse bar. for a career advice conversation. I actually started asking young women very dispassionately, made that description without even talking about the emoji stuff, right? You don't even need to put that into the story. It's just, this was the course of their communication. And every single young woman I have spoken to has instantly clocked this as not a professional meeting. Many of them, you see on their face that they've already had a similar experience. One of them said, so was his next message about what she should wear?
1: Yeah. You know, I couldn't help but laugh at some of the stuff he did because it's so, but it's not a laughing matter. This is dead serious business. It impacts women's lives, careers.
5: Absolutely. I mean, this young woman has left politics.
1: Yeah.
5: You know, who knows? She could have been the next Speaker of the House, but yeah. she had to take her safety more seriously. Women within our Capitol complex, you know, Elena talked about sort of the triggering experience of this stuff coming up every now so frequently, and I don't, triggering has become a word that's been devalued, but it really matters here. It's mm-hmm. exactly what's happening. And you know, I see it every day with the folks in Springfield who have also been victimized. When the Harry Benton story broke, there were staff members who have come to me with concerns in the past, who are afraid to come forward, who are afraid to talk about it, who were experiencing this. You know, this was the gossip of the day. Everybody was just standing around the building gossiping about what might have happened in front of people that may or may not have been the victim in that case, for all they knew. And so it is a really challenging workplace for women, and making that better is sort of mission critical.
1: Why are these men in high places so stupid? I mean, and not only them, but what about the Democratic Party? I mean, not that the Republican Party isn't just as guilty.
5: Yeah, there is no moral high ground here, for sure.
1: And there is no real Republican Party in Chicago.
5: Right,
1: you
5: right.
1: know? But why are they so stupid, and why aren't people vetted? People have these problems. Doesn't the party know when you said earlier somebody called up Welsh and said, oh, you want to be Speaker of the House?
5: Yeah.
1: Don't they vet these people first and say, uh-oh, this guy's got certain kind of problems, and maybe we better look around a little more?
5: I think the bottom line is it is not taken seriously enough. It is not seen as problematic enough.
3: Mm-hmm.
5: And, you know, I think that even among some of my colleagues in the Women's Caucus, it's the cost of doing business, I think. They just look the other way.
1: What, like Hollywood or something?
5: Right. Yeah. Yeah, like a little bit. And I will say, just even as a person who experienced it as a young staffer, you kind of just numb yourself to keep moving through it. And,
1: yeah.
5: You know, at some point you realize, holy crap, that happened. That was ridiculous. But you just, it's what you kind of come to expect in some ways,
3: yeah.
5: And it's not okay.
1: How has it, I asked Elena this question, but how has it been for you? Have you experienced retaliation? Are you vulnerable, even though you're already an elected state rep with some power and some seniority, I guess? How has it been for you? What kind of retaliation have you faced?
5: Well, under Speaker Madigan, he got me fired from my side job. That was how I was able to get out of an abusive relationship and, you know, keep my house and kids fed, right? And you know, so there was retaliation then. And you know, if it happens now, it happens. You know, I've been telling all my colleagues who call me, I get a lot of calls saying, I'm so glad you're saying what nobody else can say, which I kind of like, I get it, because as you said,
1: what I'm too afraid to say, is that what you mean?
5: Kind of. And, and you know, at the end of the day, yes, I have a great deal of privilege in this process. I am number 17 in seniority. I have already survived a, frankly, much tougher, scarier opponent. And
1: how fast are falling? You might move up the ladder pretty quickly.
5: I'm going up two. I'm going up two that yeah. I know of already.
1: Uh-huh.
5: You know, so what I tell them when they say that, you know, they're so glad I'm saying what nobody else can say, instead of saying what kind of comes to mind, which is your mouth is moving and there are words coming out so you can say things, I say that you are never safer from retaliation than when you're standing in the middle of the street screaming the truth. If they were to come at me in any meaningful way now, it would be just so blatantly obvious what they were doing, and it would be profoundly stupid.
1: Yeah.
3: Yeah.
1: Elena, you're a political strategist,
3: mm-hmm.
1: And you do a lot of work in the Democratic Party. Are Chicago Democrats, especially women legislators, losing confidence in the party leadership? I mean, how is this impacting the party itself? Because we're, you know, let's face it, we're in election season, mm-hmm. and
3: I think the fact that Welch and his organization spent $1.4 million to reelect Harry Benton after he knew about the harassment was, I think that's giving a lot of people pause and showing that, you know, making sure a Democrat was elected was more important than the safety of women. And I think women feel a pretty specific way about that, and Kelly might be able to add a little bit.
1: But before Kelly does, when you're advising and strategizing with your clients, what do you tell them about this? What's your advice to them? Do you bring it up?
3: Yeah, I mean, sometimes, like for instance, I published an op-ed in the Tribune last week about this Welch and Harry Benton situation, and I had to let my clients know beforehand because, you know, when I'm in the media, I think it's important for them to know beforehand. Fortunately, I, you know, have great clients who support me and understand, and they, you know, I don't want to speak for them, but I think their values are in the right place.
1: Kelly, is Welch actually at risk of losing his speakership? What, I mean, you're not buying his apologia.
3: Right.
1: What is accountability look like here?
5: I think that, you know, as we head into, you know, as people start to wake up and hit the campaign season, right? Traditionally, after Labor Day, everything heats back up. And, you know, I'm going to have colleagues in risky races on the doors when the mailboxes are going to be full of stories about this, full of the police report and the lawsuits and the emojis. And, you know, then we're going to come off that election and go into January needing to elect a new speaker or elect a speaker, whether it's reelecting him or electing someone else. And so I think it remains to be seen, honestly. You know, I am increasingly frustrated with his responses, and it's getting harder and harder to see a path to, you know, having confidence in him.
1: But this has impacted the whole, not only the party, but the whole Progressive Alliance. This has become a fault line.
5: Well, yeah, he blamed labor for why he had to spend $1.4 million on this loser. Uh-huh. And, you know, labor went, no, man, not me.
1: Well, some labor, but there's some labor supporting him, too.
5: They may still be supporting him.
1: I don't mean Benton, but yeah. I mean certainly
5: absolutely,
1: Welch.
5: Yeah. I mean, I don't think they've cut him off from support, but they've really pushed back pretty forcefully to his assertion that he did it because of pressure from labor. And that's, I think, very telling. The fact that they were willing to even publicly rebuke him was very telling.
1: All right. Listen, I think it's a good time to take a break. We're going to take a little break. We're going to hear a little music. And then we're going to return with our guests, Representative Kelly Cassidy and Elena Hampton. So stick with us, and we will be right back.

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3: All right, welcome back to Hitting Left with Mike Klonsky and friends. I'm here in the studio with Rep. Kelly Cassidy and Elena Hampton. Elena is back for her third time on
4: That's right.
3: Hitting Left. If you two more times, Elena, you get a free T-shirt.
4: Oh, lucky Lumpin', me.
3: A Lumpin' Radio T-shirt. Is that okay, Charlie? We can't give you a blazer. We don't have, that's not in our budget. We've been talking about Chris Welsh, but talking about a lot more than that. We've been talking about the culture of politics here in Illinois and nationally. What I'm interested in now is how this struggle is going to play out in terms of elections, both the mayoral election here in Chicago and the midterm elections. Is this going to be a factor? I mean, I want to get to that in a minute, but during the break, we were talking about this working group. Elena, why don't you explain what's happened with the working group? Yeah. What is it, first of all?
4: Well, maybe Kelly is better to explain it.
5: So, a little bit of history. When this stuff broke under Madigan, he formed a task force, a sexual harassment task force that had a series of hearings. So, like, there's a lot of past is prologue going on here.
3: What was his motive in doing that?
5: To appear to be doing something.
4: Yeah. Optics.
5: Yeah. And so last week, it was only last week, the Speaker's Chief of Staff, Clayton Harris, called me and said that they were forming a working group. And working group is a tool that the Speaker has used sometimes really, really successfully, sometimes less so. I chair one of his working groups on Dobbs related laws related to the Dobbs decision.
3: But step back and say, there's been several groups since the Ben thing that have already been investigating.
5: Yeah.
3: They've been investigating this stuff for years.
5: Yeah, absolutely.
3: So we got a new working group.
5: So he created this working group on sexual harassment and workplace culture and said that he was inviting 11 people to participate and was really sort of laying out an entire vision of what the group was going to do. And I sort of was pushing back, like, this should not be led by the Speaker's team. This is not, like, the optics there are not great.
4: It's a conflict of interest.
5: Right. And, you know, I wanted to know what the rollout plan was. I specifically said, I'm not going to be a press release shield for you. You know, I said, I'm inclined to participate, but I need more information and I won't commit until we have another conversation about the makeup of the group, what the game plan is, how it's going to work, what our mandate is. And in that evening, late that evening, Chief Harris sent out an email to the whole caucus, listing 11 people, my name included, saying specifically that this was not going to be a press release shield. So quoting me in his email about it.
3: My daughter, who you both know, calls it getting out ahead of getting out ahead of the
5: or attempting to. Yeah, exactly. Yeah. So, you know, quoting me about, you know, what my reservations were, and then laying out exactly the work that they were supposed to do. I very quickly, so that happened. Then in the morning, first thing in the morning, it was leaked on a political operative's social media, a screenshot of that email listing me and others as members of this working group.
3: Now, did he list you?
5: Yeah.
3: Without
5: my consent.
3: Without asking you?
5: Well, I was asked, and I said, I need more information. Call me back before I commit. Never got that call back. The announcement went out. And then it was leaked to this political operative. And then I started hearing from reporters asking me if I wanted to be interviewed after the speaker's interview. So what became clear is he had planned a media blitz for the morning after this announcement as well. So it was it was a stunt. The entire, it put the lie to the entire thing. So I was the first to say that I never consented to be on it. There was another person who never consented, tried to have a good faith engagement with the group, and she resigned today. And then a couple of days ago, another member who had believed he was just being invited to a meeting, had some thoughts about how it should be made up. Who should participate and who shouldn't. He also withdrew. So of the 11, three have withdrawn for various reasons that question the legitimacy of the effort.
4: Yeah.
3: The Welsh isn't just a Democratic office holder. He's one of the central power brokers in Illinois Democratic politics, holding top leadership roles in both the state legislature and in the Cook County Democratic Party. Mm-hmm. His position as the first black speaker, holding that position, his leadership carries symbolic significance mm-hmm. in the state house long dominated by white men. And critiques of him inevitably land inside that racial context. Does this concern you at all?
5: I mean, honestly, I thought it was great that we elected a black speaker, right?
4: Yeah.
5: I think that, not just replacing Madigan and everything that he symbolized generally, but doing so in a way that really made history for Illinois, I thought was great. There are a lot of really amazing black leaders in our caucus who might be good speakers too. There are some incredible Latino leaders as well. I think that
4: don't have a bad history with women.
5: Right, exactly. This is,
3: but you're inevitably going to get charged or accused of
5: it's
3: that.
5: It's happening as we speak, of course.
3: And of damaging, the reputation of the first. When Lori Lightfoot, who was on my show 2 weeks ago, mm-hmm. when she ran and was elected mayor, she became the first gay mm-hmm. woman, black mm-hmm. mayor mm-hmm. of Chicago, and that became a tension mm-hmm. point. I'm just asking about this. How do you feel you have to walk a certain line? Tactically, are you conscious of this? Every time, I've heard people raise criticisms, mm-hmm. comparing this to a lynching, bringing up Emmett Till.
5: You know who else used that imagery? Mm-hmm. Clarence Thomas.
3: Yeah. This is, but the Till thing, it still hangs heavy on Chicago. Till was
5: absolutely
3: a Chicago kid. And so, how aware of you or conscious of you are this when you enter into a battle with as two white women, how do you think about this in terms of treading lightly or just go forget about it and go all at it?
5: Ultimately, this is about a man's behavior towards a woman.
3: Uh-huh.
4: Yeah, I agree. And I have to say, his actions are what damaged his reputation. We can speak about what happened, but they're his actions, and he did it to his own reputation.
3: As I said earlier, we're in the midst of the silly season, they call it. What are the implications of this in terms of the upcoming elections, both Brandon Johnson, mm-hmm. The mayor of Chicago, and also state yeah. elections? I mean, this has become a fault line,
5: look,
3: right?
5: This was supposed to be the easiest election cycle for our chamber in the history of election cycles, right? You know, we have a Republican Party that can't even raise money at this point because right. all the big donors have pulled out. You know, people are talking about us picking up more seats. We already have a super duper majority, and you know, how many more can we get? And I think about my colleagues who were already going to have challenging races because they represent swing districts, who are now going to be really slogging uphill against an onslaught of people pushing this issue because we've given our Republican opponents this attack in a little blue box with a bow on it to use. And they're already using it. They've been running digital ads against my colleagues. I have folks who are hitting the doors and hearing about this. And there are folks who were already going to have a challenging time getting across the finish line who might not.
3: It used to be that it didn't – Illinois was solid. I mean, there was – it wasn't like a swing state. You weren't worried about Republicans right. getting elected here. But it seems like the door might be opening with scandals like this.
5: I mean, if we keep handing them to them, yeah. sure.
4: Yeah.
5: I'm more concerned on a micro level, right? Yeah. It's more about the, sort of the areas of the state that are more purple. Statewide, we are still good and blue. But, heck, they didn't even really field a very robust statewide Republican ticket, honestly.
4: Yeah.
5: So it's really more about some of the folks who are trying to do good work in their communities who are now going to have to deal with this. Instead yeah. of being able to talk about what they accomplished,
3: right? But you still can't avoid the bigger picture.
5: Yeah,
3: I mean, it's Elena's story was really a personal story at first, you know, mm-hmm. but then it becomes bigger because it's in this.
5: Well, absolutely. It, yeah. This is a time when as Democrats and we have a credibility problem with younger voters already. Right. Like we are already challenged to get folks, especially left leaning folks, to engage with us as a party. And I'm a ward committee person, which is, might be the weirdest thing about me. and it is. It's a daily challenge to convince people to engage with us as a party. And this isn't going to help by any stretch of the imagination. If we want to stop being a body of older people and pull
3: watch
5: more people
3: it now.
5: In.
3: Watch it now.
5: Not far behind you,
3: friend.
5: You guys
3: aren't older people to me.
5: My kids definitely think I'm old. And truly, getting those 20-somethings to engage now and help to build the party's future gets more challenging when a young woman thinking about her career and maybe wanting to be involved in politics looks at this and goes, yeah, it's still not okay. It's still not safe.
3: But we don't Chicago and Illinois in particular is kind of unique in the sense of we don't have that same battle within the Democratic Party that led to the election of Mamdani in New York or El Sayed in Michigan and a bunch of others, a fight between the insurgents in right. the party and the traditional leadership. Here, the struggle is taking a different turn, and the forces are falling out differently. And this this struggle around the treatment of women in mm-hmm. the party has become a central divide. I mean, it's a dividing point. It should be a uniting point.
5: It should be.
4: It should
5: yeah.
4: be.
5: And I think, we haven't seen sort of the splits we've seen in other states, largely because we haven't seen candidates like Mamdani in Illinois.
3: I was going to ask you, so it seems like Brandon Johnson has been kind of has he been supporting Welsh? I haven't heard any criticism from him.
4: I know he made one comment. I think he was asked in some sort of briefing about Welch. And to me, it seemed like he hadn't read any of the stories. He just said how great Welch was and that he's been great.
5: It was historic.
4: Historic.
3: And, yeah.
5: Inspiring.
3: And
5: something like that.
3: And
5: yeah.
3: I'm sure he'll rectify any problems that, you know, in other words. Yeah, this is just, will be business as usual.
4: Yeah.
3: But it seems like this goes much deeper. It's not something that you can just, you know, set up a working group or, you know, pass some ethics.
4: It's a culture problem.
5: It's a judgment problem. You know, this idea that we have to, you know, change our policies. Yes, we do. Because the last time we did anything in this space, Madigan was still the speaker. He hated the idea of accountability in this space. He left the LIG, the Legislative Inspector General's office, empty for 2 years. But, like, you know, at the end of the day, this is a guy who ignored sexual harassment against a young woman, said he did an investigation when all he did was talk to her and the perpetrator. And when the perpetrator denied it, he said, oh, it's a he said, she said, we can't do anything. And then within months, spent $1.4 million to keep him in that office, which allowed him to continue to victimize people. We know of three. I'm sure there are more.
3: Welch inherited the same structural role Madigan held, gatekeeper of the House, arbiter of committee movement, a central node for Democratic fundraising. Mm-hmm. I mean, it's not going to be easy to confront that, you know, that. I mean, I remember even the unions had to contribute regularly to Madigan's campaign because they needed Madigan. Mm-hmm. Now they need Welch. Mm-hmm. Not just the unions, but the whole you brought up the thing about the left. I mean, mm-hmm. the whole left was tied in a lot of ways to Madigan. Mayor Lightfoot got elected on an anti-machine campaign. It toppled the leadership of the Democratic Party in a lot of ways, or at least put one of the final nails in the coffin of the old machine. But you have a similar kind of machine now. It's not just it's not the old machine, to be sure, but you have an organization and a culture, political culture, that's built around rendering unto Caesar what is Caesar's.
4: Yeah.
3: It's not going to be easy to take down I don't know if you're really interested in taking down Welch, but in putting a dent in that.
5: This was
3: culture.
5: Not on my to-do list for this summer, for sure.
3: Yeah. All right.
5: I mean, to that point, though, like, I've been saying this since, and we talked about this during the Madigan stuff. Other states have contested speaker elections all the time. And you know what they do? They just keep on keeping on. I would like to normalize that we don't, like, assume that somebody is anointed for life. We've got a 10-year cap now within our rules, a 10-year term limit for leadership positions. And, you know, that's not a gift of 10 years, right? That's just not how it's supposed to work. That's not what democracy is.
3: Well, you've also got a Democratic governor here who's considering being a candidate for president. Mm-hmm. How does these kind of divisions in the party impact that? Have you got any thoughts on that?
5: What I will say about J.B. Pritzker.
3: Where's he on? Where's Pritzker on this?
5: He's been pushing back pretty good, honestly. Yeah. You know, when I first spoke out against Speaker Madigan after he got me fired from my job, one of the first people to say something publicly about believing me was J.B. Pritzker. And it wasn't because I had asked him to. In fact, I was in the middle. We had just come off the primary where I endorsed his opponent. I was with Daniel Biss in that gubernatorial primary. So J.B. had no reason to come to my defense. He did it because it was the right thing to do. This is a guy who does the right thing.
4: I agree.
3: Here's a question, I guess, for both of you, but mainly for Elena. What advice would each of you give to a young woman contemplating a career in Illinois politics today? Have you met with any college students or young aspiring women who want to yeah. see politics as their career?
4: Of course.
3: What advice do you give them?
4: I think one thing I would give advice on is not being like mesmerized by the power that mm-hmm. elected officials hold. I think when you're young, you're so impressionable when you're like 22 years old, right out of college, and it's so easy to be like putting these folks on a pedestal. I think that's what gets folks into dicey positions because they are like young people, they're just more easily controlled, which is one of the reasons like the party likes to hire young people is because it's easy to
3: they work cheap.
4: You condition them. It's easy to condition them.
5: Yeah.
4: And I think, and I hate to be this cynical, but you know, take notes, keep track of conversations that are had, meetings that are had, interactions that happen. And this does sound cynical. I think people

0: Like, these are people that could help propel my career. And then now, and I'm in my mid-30s, I'm like, I would be mortified if my 22-year-old daughter was in a room with middle-aged state representative men. Like, that's, it's weird. So, I mean, be cautious, but, you know, I think women can be successful in this space, but they deserve to be safe.
1: And I have these conversations all the time, honestly. We both do. Like, you know, people reach out for advice, folks that are on the campaign side more to Elena and people on the government side more to me. And it's similar. And trust your gut. If it doesn't feel right, it's not right.
0: Yeah.
1: And support each other. Be there for other women in the workplace, because very often nobody else is. Be the person that is safe to come to. And... you know, all of Elena's advice, you know, keep records.
2: We need women in 100% in politics, because if you have male dominated politics, this is exactly what it breeds, right?
0: Right. Well,
1: and by and large, like, you know, our caucus is more than half women, right? So in the elected space, women are doing pretty well. It's in the staff space that it's really hard. And the staff space is that pipeline in many ways. I'm former legislative staff. There are several of us in the chamber who sort of got our start by being on staff.
0: Yeah.
2: Listen, I want to thank both of you for sharing your time with me this morning. You've given me a lot to think about, and I'm sure a lot of people are going to be. This is not going away. Obviously, this struggle has been going on for many years, even predates.
1: Oh, absolutely. Oh, I mean, like I said, I made reference to Clarence Thomas, right? And ironically enough, Alan Dixon's granddaughter. So Alan Dixon made the deciding vote to move Clarence Thomas's nomination forward. His granddaughter is now the legislator who replaced Harry Benton. And it's happening in the middle of a sexual harassment scandal. Everything old is new again.
2: Yeah. And then not to mention the national political
1: right,
2: scene.
1: Exactly. Yeah.
2: The most abusive regime probably in the history of this country when it comes to women and women's rights. But we've seen all that anyway. Thank you again for being here. Time's run out, but we're going to be following this story for a long time. Okay. As August was supposed to be our producer tonight, but things changed, right, Charlie? As Charlie takes us out with some Bruce Springsteen, remembering Marvin Gaye, a reminder that you can catch every past edition of Hitting Left at Libsyn.com or wherever you get your podcasts. 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
2: 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My name is Alyssa Martinez. I also go by A. Martinez. And you are listening to a Lumpin' special about Wild Yams, Black Mother Artist Residency. So we are super excited to be doing this. We have an exhibition that is happening at Co-Prosperity, and it's called Between Memory and Becoming, Manifestations of Black Motherhood. And it's on view from August 14th to September 25th of 2026. And the Lumpin' special is going to be talking with some of the artists that are involved in the show, as well as the organizers, and just kind of telling you a little bit about what we do, who we are, and the art that we make as mothers.
3: Yes.
2: So to tell you a little bit about the show, this show is a cumulative exhibition that brings together the work of Wild Yam Seed residents, Alexi Irving Aline, Andrea Hill Fitzgerald, Grand East Wright, Summer Coleman, and Tenny Odunsi. Through mixed media, sculptures, photography, paintings, and texts, the cohort of artists trace connections between the natural world, diasporic traditions, and practices of survival. Between Memory and Becoming, Manifestations of Black Motherhood pokes holes in spaces of silence and absence while reflecting on mothering through lived experiences and historical memory. Together, the works narrate the varying ways of always becoming and carrying forward forms of care that are often unseen, undervalued, or erased. The exhibiting artists reflect Black motherhood back in all its forms as a praxis and as unfixed. So I'm sitting here now with Wisdom Batty.
4: Hey, everybody.
2: Who is the founder and director of Wild Yams Black Mother Artist Residency. So, I wanted to begin talk with you a little bit about the history of Wild Yams. You know, where it came from, how you came to start it, and,
4: Sure.
2: Yeah. So if you want to give us a little rundown, how was Wild Yams born?
4: The baby. That's 7 years old now, this Yay. Year. Thank you, Alyssa, for that very beautiful beginning and introduction. I appreciate your literary skill set. You're such a poet. But Wild Yams was birthed from this workshop that I was holding not a long time ago, called Ways We Make. I became a parent while I was right after undergrad, and then I taught for a little bit, then I went back to grad school. And I took a break from grad school, and I was, like, having a hard time. And like a lot of parents do when they go to school.
2: Yep.
4: And your child is pretty young. But and so when I took a break, I got a teaching artist residency at Marwin. And basically, I created this manifesto basically about being a mother. And Black Mother Artist, I don't know. But basically it was a manifesto about being a Black Mother Artist, being both and really just trying to state my claims as a, you know, to see myself in what I was doing. But while I was also making that work and like some paintings, I was talking to other women who and parents who were working at Marwin. So parents and staff who were also parents who talked about, like, you know, how complicated and complex and hard it was to maintain a practice and also mother. And so that led me to create these workshops, which I met actually one of the artists in residence now, Tinny, attended that first workshop. I want to say that was 2016 or something. I don't know. But something like that. Yeah. And these workshops basically just gathered a group of, like, artist parents. You came to one of them. Mm-hmm. I think Tinny.
2: Yeah, Tinny invited me. Yeah.
4: She invited you. Mm-hmm. We have food. We always have food. We always have childcare of some kind. So children were, you know, invited. And just dialogue and conversations about how we can sustain ourselves and, you know, think through our practice together, not being in siloed. Mm. And so that ended up leading to getting a very small research grant through the Propeller Fund, maybe like a year later. And I went back to school, graduated, and I started a residency with one person. Because I was working at this co-working space and I could just do whatever I want, pretty much. So I just, nice. You know, was like, oh, I should just see if someone wants to, like, take up space in this space and, like, make work. And then I got COVID and I was, like, sick. And I don't know if you called me or if I called you. Alyssa called me and was like, hey, is there anything you need? And I was just like, I don't know what I need, but I'm doing this thing, and, like, could you, like, help? Because we did a thing prior to this together, so we understood, you know what I'm saying? We kind of had a nice workflow, and you brought me food, and I thought it was just the sweetest thing, and it was really good. Mm-hmm. This is a chef.
2: Thank you.
4: So since 2019, I want to say that's when we really began working together on this together. But that's how the idea was born. It was something that I wanted and needed, but didn't see out, you know, in the world. So
2: thank you. Mm-hmm. Yeah, I think you know, I think back. It's like full circle moment that you know, Tenny had invited me to go because I was doing similar work. Around, you know, just getting artist mothers together. My son was a few years old when I hosted, like, my first event specifically for artist mothers. Mm-hmm. And I think you couldn't make it, but I invited you. That was the first time, like, we got connected. Mm-hmm. Tenny was there, and then Tenny invited me to yours. Mm-hmm. And I think something I really liked about that was it was very generative. Like, we were kind of brainstorming different ideas of both the challenges and the superpowers of being a caregiver and an artist, which I really liked. And, you know, I was also kind of thinking of that because, you know, it's very easy when you're in a position where you're kind of taken, like, a lot of things are not available to you to frame it in the lack, but also there's something really rejuvenating and energizing about if you can connect with other parents and support each other, that you know, you can do more together. Mm-hmm. Like, rather than in a group of people, artists that are not also caregivers. I feel like you're like thinking about things differently. You're thinking about showing up for people differently. You're thinking about the, like, shared responsibility differently, you know, like the way that you can kind of step in the way that you would for, like, another mother to be like, oh yeah, I'll grab the kids or I'll, you know, bring you some food is, I feel like it's a lot more generous when you're parents, you know?
4: Absolutely.
2: Yeah. and, you know, so then, you know, Wild Yams kind of began it with one artist, right?
4: Yeah.
2: A photographer, and then we've had, like, different iterations, different cohorts over the years, and I wonder if you could talk a little bit about that progress.
4: Sure.
2: Like, between the different cohorts, what you were looking for, how you were choosing artists and all that.
4: But first, I want to say why Wild Yams and why Black Mothers. Wild Yams is a play off of two things. It's Sisters of the Yams, a very important bell hooks literary text, where she talks about, you know, healing and self-recovery, self-discovery, and like self-help in this, through this lens of like community, family, and she had this group when she taught college that was called Sisters of the Yams. And so you know, and then yams, the whole situation with like yams and the diaspora is very important substance. And then wild yams, the herb, is supposed to help with reproductive rights, not reproductive rights, but reproductive health. So that is where the name comes from. It's really a beautiful name.
2: I love the name.
4: It's such a good name. And then also we have for the youth in our group, they're called the Sprouts.
2: The Sprouts.
4: Yeah, they're Sprouts. which is a vibe. It's such a vibe. And then why Black Mothers? So when I was hosting the Ways We Make, it was women of color, like, it was like very specific to like women of color. And so I was having a conversation with a mentor of mine who told me to be very specific and to focus my lens. And so because I was listening, I pivoted to just focusing on Black women. Of course, you know, I don't really need to bring up statistics, and I won't because I don't even have that like that. But statistics show that the most vulnerable populations are women and children. And we know that Black women and children, brown women and children as well, but Black women and children are at the bottom totem pole economically throughout these states. So, which affects your daily life, your well-being, and also, of course, creativity is not going to be at the top of your day if you are just surviving. So, so that's why.
2: Yeah, and I'll read a little bit too right now about the mission of Wild Yams. Founded in 2019, it supports Black mother artists and caregivers in recentering their creative practice and advancing their artistic careers. Rooted on Chicago's South Side, Wild Yams operates through an intersectional and intergenerational framework that promotes creative equity, access to studio space, artist resources, exhibition opportunities, creative development, and artist community.
4: Yes, we do.
2: Yeah.
4: Yeah.
2: We and we'll hear in a little bit from some of the artists that have, you know, come through the residency. Yeah, I guess maybe we can take a few moments to talk about the Seed Residency that we're showing work from in this show.
4: Sure. Love that. But also, it wasn't, you know, Wild Yams has grown to this point, right?
2: Absolutely.
4: So it's been different variations of this work, and so there's labor, and so I do want to acknowledge that this is our I don't want to say most polished version of who we are, but it is, and I'm really proud of it. You know, we started out, you know, serious, but also more like, you know, scrappy. So this version, you know, we got resources now. So we have five amazing artists in this cohort. This is our sixth cohort. I think it's our sixth cohort. And each one has looked and been different. The artists in this cohort are multi-disciplinary. We have literary artists, painters, sculptors, poets, and so yeah.
2: Mm-hmm. Yeah, and I guess to speak a little bit about the transition of, you know, how we've shown up in different ways. It's about, you know, capacity, both personally and funding-wise. It's about the spaces we We always partner with different spaces to have the studios, or sometimes, you know, are in between spaces, mm-hmm. and that affects how we can have the residency. And as a collective, you know, we have the flexibility to pivot, which I think has been, you know, really, I've enjoyed that aspect of it, because, you know, we all have the different things that we do, but we can show up to do Wild Yams administratively, mm-hmm. you know, mm-hmm. in different ways, and continue to do it.
4: Yeah.
2: I think is, you know, I think it's a nice model. I like it.
4: Absolutely. We are fiscally sponsored, and so we can receive funding through our fiscal sponsor, but we don't have to maintain a certain level of commitment to being a nonprofit.
2: Mm-hmm.
4: You know, shout out to those places. However,
2: important, necessary.
4: They're very important, but it's important for us to understand our capacity. And so,
2: And flexibility. You know, reflecting the flexibility that we like to have as, you know, as caregivers, caretakers.
4: Uh-huh.
2: That different. You know, everything can look different from the next thing.
4: Everything.
2: Being able to invent different things and be innovative. You know, good for us.
4: Mm-hmm.
2: So I guess we are. Anything else you want to say about the cohort or Wild Yams that?
4: I'm so proud of this cohort. You know, speaking of flexibility, this cohort was the first year that we did it for a 2-year mm-hmm. iteration, which is actually, I think, really amazing. It's been like very. Shifting it to be a 2-year because of the resources that we had for this moment, mm-hmm. I think has been like a big plus, mm-hmm. Where artists could take time, you know, building relationships take time, mm-hmm. For one, the seed residency, allowed for the artists to, work on a new body of work. And so, you know, with studio space, working on your body of work, partnering with other residencies like Acre. We do a very intentional partnership with them. We have really grown in a certain way, and I think it's a very nuanced way of like holding each other as artists and caretakers. You know, our children also have an understanding of like, you know, community mm-hmm. through the time that we've been together. So, yeah, we're a little group of family members.
2: Yeah, we've really grown to become a little family over the last 2 years.
4: And yeah.
2: Be able to spend time together with each other at Acre, and I hope we get to talk a little bit about that as a group. So I guess I'm going to bring in our first artist from the exhibition, Alexi Irving Aline. To talk a little bit about herself and her work.
5: Hey.
2: Hi. I guess tell me a little bit about you as an artist, what you make, what you're interested in, what moves you.
5: Sure. Hey, y'all. My name is Alexi Irving Aline. I am a photojournalist, a garden educator, and a mommy of two beautiful babies, Soul and Yarrow. This residency has made me utilize my time a lot differently, be more focused on the importance of having an artistic craft and developing it as I'm raising two humans as well. So, you know, our time has to move a lot different. So as a garden educator, I work with predominantly Black children, because of the trauma that's associated with Black folks working with the land. I've had children say they don't eat anything from the dirt, so changing that mindset to, you know, understanding that soil is something very magnificent, very energetic, and it's something that can, you know, can do amazing things with. So teaching them how to grow food. I'm also a herbalist. I lean into that. It's recent leaning into it. I've been working with herbs for a while, but I haven't always felt confident in calling myself a herbalist. So I work with herbs. I I like to teach people how to heal themselves with things that come from nature. Nature in itself is just a phenomenal tool for healing, for grounding yourself. So I encourage people to work more with the land, and I do that through my garden education as well as my photography. As a photographer, I focus on nature photography as well as black bodies working with the land. And for this exhibition, it is my travels, so also focusing on traveling so people to know that they can also travel the world with a little bit of money. Mm-hmm. Because I've slept on a couch in Turkey. I've I've survived off of boiled peanuts for 2 weeks. This is before kids.
2: Peanuts are very nutritious.
5: Delicious. Uh-huh. Yes. So it's a little, traveling's a little bit different now, but mm-hmm. I, you know, definitely want to encourage people to get your passport, travel the world, get out of your little box, because mm-hmm. you know, so many people you can meet, so many ideas that you can come across and download into yourself, mm-hmm. and just opportunities out here that you might not get to experience and receive if you stay in your bubble. So mm-hmm. a lot of my work is about encouraging people just to get outside the norm, things that make you uncomfortable historically, currently, you know, just do it because you're going to survive. Mm-hmm. You're going to make it.
2: Mm-hmm. Yeah. Thank you. I would love to go into a little more into something that you mentioned. Because you are the artist currently that has the youngest kids in the cohort, who became a mother right before you joined the cohort. Soul, I think, was
5: like 3 months.
2: 3 months old. Yep. Because at Acre, he was five. Yeah. So I feel like maybe you have the freshest memory of being an artist before being a mother and after. And you talked about time management a little bit. But I wondered if you could tell us a little bit more about how that feels to you and what that looks like to you.
5: With having an artistic practice and having children, it has been very important for me to establish community and ask for help. So, you know, asking my husband, can you take the kids while I work on this project? It was very great to have a specialized studio space so that I can be like, all right, I'm going over here so I can focus. Mm-hmm. My son came to the studio with me sometimes, but most of the times he was at home with his dad. So just making sure that I create space and an actual static spot and time frame so that I can focus on what it is that I need to focus on. Because I think at home, only time that I'm able to do things that I need to do is when everybody's asleep. But when it comes to my artistic craft, it's like, hey, this is important to me. Everybody knows this is important. Please handle business over here so I can handle business over here. That looks like entertaining these kids. Teaching them, loving on them. It's very important for, I think, people to see my children and know that they also your kids. You can you can talk to them, you can laugh with them. Yeah. I've been in places where they're like, you need to get your kids. I'm like, they your kids too. This is, his name is Soul. My name is Alexi. Because it's such a, you know, I think the community can be so disconnected from the idea of everybody being involved in the community.
2: Yeah. I feel that.
5: Yeah. So this Wild Yams residency was more of a reminder to me to make sure that that's centered in my craft, in my life, because we can't do anything without it.
2: Mm-hmm. Yeah, that it definitely reminds me a little bit about at Acre, you know, the first year when Soul was just 5 months old, and we were all passing Soul around, you know, just to... because we wanted to hold this amazing baby, but but also, you know, just thinking about, okay, what when you have a baby attached to you all the time, you know, like what can you do, you know, and then, you know, sharing that you know, the weight and the joy of, you know, having someone who's completely dependent on you. And, you know, knowing that it's okay to like, it's nice to be in a community where people say, give me the baby, you know, and you don't have to ask sometimes, you know, that people are, other moms are anticipating, you know, that need.
5: And that's the beauty of being around mothers as well, is that intuition. It's like, okay, I see you. Let me take the baby. Let me do this for you because I know that you need that.
2: And would you like to speak about, you have some photos in the exhibition. You've got an herb.
5: Seed library.
2: You want to talk a little bit about the work that's in the show?
5: So I have five photographs. Four are people-based, focusing on, you know, profiles of, you know, black hairstyles, working in a production facility with some grains. And the fourth one is during a wedding. So for my photos for this book that I'm producing, that has been produced through this residency, and it will be on display here at Code Prosperity. So I'm excited for that, excited to get that in my hands. But yes, four images from the photo book. And the fifth image is of the neem plant, which changed my life and the direction of my life when I was in Nigeria. I had a very beautiful and ugly experience with it. And then the sixth piece is a seed library with seeds that with seeds inspired from my travels in Nigeria. So plants like the hibiscus that grows in Nigeria, moringa, which is, you know, an African staple that is like a super plant. So I have seeds for that are on display, as well as like a, it's almost like an altar to the work that I do as a agricultural herbalist, et cetera, a land worker, steward. So I have dried herbs on it as well. And then also plants from my garden to exist with the seeds from Nigeria to kind of center my experience from home and abroad.
2: Thank you so much. We're speaking with Alexi Irving Elaine, who is an artist that is in the upcoming Wild Yams exhibition, Between Memory and Becoming, Manifestations of Black Motherhood. And we're doing a Lumpin' special with Wild Yams.
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8: 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That's MARZ.beer. 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
10: 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Let's continue.
2: All right, so we've got Grand East Wright here in the studio, who is an artist in the Wild Yams exhibition Between Memory and Becoming, Manifestations of Black Motherhood. And Grand, welcome.
11: Hi, my name is Grand East. I also go by simply Grand. It's short and easier to remember. I am a painter. I'm also a tattoo artist. I'm also a caretaker, and I'm a mother of two daughters, ages 10 and 11. My work is really based on self-reflection. It's based on cultural heritage and also remembering, but also continuing traditions, and not allowing the changes that are happening in modern day to erase what has come before us and erase culture and our history. So I have been with Wild Yams for two years. And just to speak on the residency, it has just been beyond an amazing experience. I have never felt so supported, so seen, so valued, also so relatable. Being with other mothers in the cohort, it's unlike any other experience I've had before.
2: Thank you. it feels really nice to hear that, you know, because we all need to be seen and supported, and you know, it's rough out here sometimes. You know, and something that strikes me a lot about your work, you do a lot of portraits, you know, which are really beautiful. And I wondered if you could talk about your interest in painting, capturing people, capturing their images. There's always, you know, a lot of colors and symbolism in them. So I wondered if you could talk a little bit about how you got into doing that. And
11: so I have always loved art, but what really inspired me to continue with art, I'll credit it to my father, because he himself is an artist, and he mainly was into fashion design and making his own hats and jackets and clothing. So he had a lot of fashion books in the house. And just seeing him get into his creative abilities, that made me want to go, okay, I'm going to grab some paper and draw, you know, some dresses and people. So it just started off as me just drawing people. Then I started to make a game with the people, but that's another story. But what I specifically love about painting portraits is I feel like you can tell a lot from someone's face. You know, like not only can you see who that person is today, but you can see like their grandmother or their great-great-grandparents in them. So I love that you can see pretty much that person's heritage in them. You can see what they've been through when you look at their eyes, the wrinkles on their face, you know, it just everything through their smile, even, you know, their chin. So every detail of the face, I feel like it really captures the person, and it's just more. You can, you know how they say the eyes are the holder of the soul.
4: The window,
11: yeah. Yeah, see that? But yeah, like when I look at each person's face when I create these portraits, it's almost like I get a glimpse into their life. And I love to show that. I love to show their experiences, their memories, you know, what makes them happy, you know, whatever the expression may be. I just feel you can tell so much when you look at that person's face. So
2: yeah, you get to be very intimate with someone that you're painting, you know, like all the, like you said, all the wrinkles in their face and the way that they're, you know,
11: wrinkles, moles, and you know, gaps and the teeth.
2: Yeah, it's like spending time with them.
11: Yeah, that's exactly the experience that I have.
2: That's cool. And you know, for your exhibition, for the paintings that are in the exhibition, I know that you kind of took a specific theme for those around like a social justice lens and caretakers of children with disabilities and people with disabilities. So I wonder if you could talk a little bit about how you arrived at that theme. What was your interest in that? What was your interest in portraying these identities?
11: So I've been pulled in a great way into the direction of social justice art. It has always been with me and in my mind and in my heart. So my theme for the current exhibition is mothers who have disabilities and mothers with children with disabilities. So how this came about, it really hits close to home for me, not only being a caretaker for a relative who has disabilities, but also having multiple friends who either have a disability themselves or who have children with disabilities. And also hearing about their experiences and also knowing what I have experienced, I just felt like there was a lot of inequities, a lot of racial disparities and injustices within the healthcare industry. So with this series, I'm hoping to highlight and also bring change to what's going on, because it's a lot. It's a lot. So some of the works that I do have in the exhibition are people very close to me. I'm excited for everyone to see.
2: And I think by featuring, you know, featuring the subjects of your paintings, you're able to kind of capture their story and relate it to more people.
11: Right? So I also feel like it's that these people, including myself, our stories are like underrepresented, and they're not included in fine art at all, or not enough to me. So I think, you know, we are deserving of, you know, having our stories told, also of having change happen soon. You know, I don't. I'll leave with that.
2: Yeah, representation is super important. Yeah. So, So I wonder if you could get into a little bit about your, your motherhood, now your caretaking identity, and how that, functions with your artistic self. You know, how do you find them landing together or not? Or, you know, just give us a little insight into granddad's artist mother.
11: Prior to Wild Yams, it just seemed impossible. It just seemed like it was separate. Like I could not be an artist and a mother and, you know, do all the things I had to do. So when I found the opportunity and applied for Wild Yams and I was accepted, also I was accepted the day before my birthday, and I was like, God, this is the best birthday gift ever. This is all I wanted, you know? It was a dream, you know, because it's the opportunity that I was seeking for forever, but I couldn't find it online. There was nothing out there for Black mothers, and still isn't. You know, so that's why I really believe Wild Yams is a godsend. So it was like my experience, it has been great to be able to come to my art studio with my children and they can also work on their things or do their homework. You know, I didn't have to separate the two. Also being able to bring them to exhibitions with me, it has allowed me to bring them along with the journey. Instead of separate them. And then also just having the support with childcare within the residency makes all of the difference. You know, it makes all of the difference, because I do have time to actually have a moment to myself, mm-hmm. you know. So it's because of Wild Yams, it has been better. But without this residency, I just know it would not have been the same.
4: I have a question.
2: Yeah.
4: Can you talk a little bit about our childcare? I don't want to say curriculum, but like how we do childcare.
2: Mm-hmm. Yeah. And I think we can also open it up. So, mm-hmm. Alexi, if mm-hmm. you want to chime in for a question now, too. Yeah. For sure. Yeah.
11: So we have the great.
4: And that was for everybody. Yeah.
11: So we have Alyssa's sister, Gabby Martinez.
4: Yeah, Gabby.
11: She is the main facilitator for the residency. So she has already like planned curriculums and, you know, activities for mm-hmm. the children. Also, you know, fresh meals that they have. So, for instance, if you have, you know, to go work on your own art, then Gabby will already have everything planned for the children for that day. Mm-hmm. Mm-hmm. So
5: she works so good with the kids. I remember she rocked my baby girl to sleep multiple times in loud environments. So she's got a special touch.
2: Yes, she is the baby whisperer. Yeah. No, it's you know, it's something that is, you know, that we could not mm-hmm. ignore as organizers. That's like, kids are there, you know, or it should be a choice, you know, mm-hmm. like if you decide to go to the studio without your kids and leave them, you know, that's a choice that you should be able to make. But also, if you need to, or, you know, want them to hang out, like I love when Asher, my kid, shout out Asher, is around, because, you know, he was asked interesting questions and all that. But I mean, you know, to have, we're always trying to offer options for residents to, you know, have their kid go do something really engaging and comfortable and be kind of in a family. Mm-hmm. And we try to do that for a lot of events that we do. This happens at Acre. A big component of our Acre residency is that we have Gabby come up and do the Wild Yam Sprouts program. Mm-hmm. So the kids are occupied and they're like, we're never coming back. Grand and my kids are close friends now after being at Acre together. And yeah, you want to?
4: Yeah, I mean, I have a 16-year-old daughter who, I mean, granted, I, you know, mm-hmm. I'm sure she's, shout out to my daughter,
2: shout Naomi. Out Naomi.
4: She's such a gift, a blessing, mm-hmm. that girl. And, but you know, your children are teenagers. They don't want to do stuff with you anymore.
2: True.
4: I mean, I don't know why she wouldn't want to, like, do stuff with me, but...
11: We're cool.
4: But, I mean, me and her, like, she thinks I'm cool, though, uh-huh. sometimes, uh-huh. like, 6% of the time. But, but sometimes I'm like, you gotta do Acre.
2: Yeah.
4: You gotta mm-hmm. do Acre. Yeah. This will be our fourth year, right? This year was yes. our fourth year yeah. going. She's been twice. Yeah. And when she goes, I mean, it's just the, you know, when she went this time, I could tell that mm-hmm. it really did a wonderful job in regulating her emotions mm-hmm. And being in nature. Mm-hmm. And even though she's like horrified of bugs, like being with someone like a Gabby, well, with the whole team, right? You know, she tried to hold the baby, but the baby was next year. Yeah. But being with like all of the sisterhood, mm-hmm. And just mm-hmm. like understanding, like, you know, these are the levels of like caretaking and creativity and just like, you know, vibing and mm-hmm. learning mm-hmm. horizontally, like mm-hmm. we learn from each other, right? So yeah. But Gabby's just so great with everybody. Mm-hmm. Gabby's great with the babies and the 16-year-olds. Mm-hmm. Just yeah. like Gabby.
2: She's a middle school teacher.
4: You so. Are. Oh, really. Really excellent. And just
12: you know, just it's just a really beautiful thing to have like these moments in the city and in rural areas, and we can just kind of move how so organically.
2: Two things came up for me, which is one, it reminded me, Grand, of you talking about your dad being an artist. My dad was also an artist. And I think, you know, the beauty of having our kids around and also elders around. We have people's parents come with us sometimes. And getting to see each other, not just as the parent, the aunt, the kid, you know, our kids are all artists too. And, you know, I wonder if you have, you know, Naomi is a dancer.
11: She's a great dancer.
2: She's a great dancer. So, you know, I don't know if anyone wants to chime in about their experience, like their kids' experience with Acre, feedback that, you know, they've gotten. I know your kids are a little young, but
5: in my mind. I realized my son is a country boy from Acre. Because every day he was outside playing in the sand.
4: Oh my God. That boy was playing in that sand.
5: Yes. So I almost feel bad that we had to bring him back to the city.
2: Thankfully, you have a beautiful backyard. So.
5: Yes. He'd be out in mosquitoes back there. But
11: yeah. Oh, God.
5: But he'd be outside, just not in the backyard. But I did love how many people he was around that carried him and that loved him. So he could turn to, you know, the aunties. He could turn to the aunties. Like the first acre that we were at, that picture of Wisdom, like, holding him and everybody else around holding him. It's the most beautiful thing in the world, because it's like, this is what I want for my children. I want them to be able to just be outside doing nothing and something at the same time, and to know that when I turn my back, he's taken care of. He's protected. He's not going to just run off and nobody going to be like, oh, there go your kid. I want to tell you.
11: Well, that kid.
5: So being able to trust the community that we were in is just, it was so beautiful. So, yeah, I love that for all three, both of my babies. And my brother came along to the last acre, and him being able to be around community like that, too, is... It's different than what we have in our hometown. You know, I'm from a city, and just being in nature brings people together. You know, it brings people together, brings creativity. It brings, you know, just being able to do nothing and doing something with that is, I wish that for everybody.
11: I just wanted to add, so I've been to Acre 3 times, but my first time going to Acre, Wisdom and Alyssa know that I wasn't going to go. But they did end up persuading me to go, and it was just a life-changing experience, because I think you do need to prioritize those moments where you step away from everything. You know, you need to be in solitude to just think, you know, and I think, like, now people make that seem, well, society makes it seem like you just have to keep going. You got to get up, you get hurt, you fall, keep going. And to just be still, it's so underrated. You know, to have that peace, to be in a positive, nurturing environment that is fostering you, you know, it's just overall good, you know. So I'm grateful that I did go. My daughters, their experience was just absolutely amazing. They loved Gabby. They loved spending time with Asher and Jude and the babies who, and they've also, you know, made things there that, you know, I'll never forget. So I appreciate Gabby being able to, you know, have everything planned out so that they do have, you know, an unforgettable experience. You know, even when they went to the creek and they did not want to get out of that creek, like, that was their home. So,
2: I know. So, I guess to give a little context about Acre, this is a partnership with Acre, which is an existing artist residency program that happens in Wisconsin. And we partnered with them. Wisdom, you can get into a little bit about how that started, but we partnered with them to bring it's a very specific residency with Wild Yams to bring our artists to rural Wisconsin to be in nature for usually it's about 4 or 5 days. And we have different programming every year where there's Acre provides some staff and guest artists to kind of be in the studios or offer support. But then we also have, again, my sister, Gabby Martinez, shout out Gabby, to do the kids programming. And so it's a really beautiful experience that it's just, I mean, there's nothing like it. Mm-hmm. And a lot of us, myself included, we're not able to access traditional residency programs mm-hmm. just because there's so much to figure out. There are a lot of artist residency programs, but they're very, artist parent residency programs, but they're very highly sought after. Mm-hmm. A lot of times you have to have a very supportive partner that can care for your kid for a long term or come with you to do it. So, you know, we try to hone in on the artists that we're working with to provide the support that we all need to make it happen. So Grant kind of talked about that, about how needing a little extra support, and that was just kind of like what, you know, we thought about all these things, but what else do you need to get there, you know, mm-hmm. and being able to work that out one-on-one is something I think that's really essential about the residency that we do, mm-hmm. you know, whereas in another situation, it might have been, you know, you said, oh, I can't go, and then that was it. Mm-hmm. And nobody said, no, we really want you to come, and let's figure it out.
4: Yeah.
2: Yeah, so if you want to talk about how that yeah. started, maybe a little?
4: Shout out to Acre. Mm-hmm. Shout out to one of our friends, Kate Bowen, who is the ED of Acre. I mean, honestly, real quick, we were at a party, and we were like, we should do something together. And she was chucking oysters or whatever you chuck. And I was like,
2: and you were staying far away from
4: I was
2: her.
4: Kind of staying far away, but I was also interested. Like, what's going on? And then, like, after she washed her hands, I guess, we just, like, grabbed each other and was like, yes, we should do something together. Then it took, like, maybe 2 years for us to do something together officially. But while we were thinking through it, yeah, that's how we met Tiffany, our curatorial mm-hmm. fellow. Mm-hmm. Tiffany and Kate came to the space. They were doing studio visits with past artists in residence. You know, so like we were building our trust and relationship, basically. Mm-hmm. And then we got together. Our teams

0: framework, but it's possible to be more equitable in residencies. And I just, you know, we want more equitable ecologies, especially art ecosystems. And I think the residency could, it's, you know, shift a few things and do intentional partnerships. So this is one of our partners, and it works.
1: Yeah.
0: And I mean, we bring babies and elders
1: exactly
0: together, and no one gets hurt.
1: Yeah, and the staff is so amazing, and, you know, we all get to interact, like, work in the kitchen.
0: And we eat together.
1: And, yeah, we eat together.
0: Yes. And then we disperse and we make art together or by ourselves. Mm-hmm. And, you know,
1: or frolic or sleep.
0: We look at stars. Like, it's not. It works. We
1: listen to DJ sets by DJ Emmett. Yes.
0: That's right. We listen to DJ sets.
1: Yeah, and I think, Wisdom, this kind of brings me back to something that you said earlier about that mentor that said, like, get really specific, you know.
0: Shout out to Jeffreen Hayes.
1: Jeffreen. And like, to be specific like that is how Acre works, right? Mm-hmm. You know, because it's not trying to create this program that's, like, you know, kind of a mystery, like who you're making it for, right, or who you're partnering with. We already have an established community. We have, you know, a responsibility to each other, and we're able to, like, lift a lot of the weight administratively because of being connected already and being established. Yeah. And then that, in turn, helps Acre host us, you know? Mm-hmm. And I think that, you know, that framework is something that can be utilized more.
0: Yeah, absolutely.
1: In the, where it's like, you know, don't have to imagine, like, you're making it for everybody, they're going to help everybody.
0: Yeah.
1: But,
0: you don't have to recreate the wheel. There are
1: some wheels
0: you
1: can add on. Already.
0: Right. There's a car needs wheels. Yeah. Gather the wheels.
1: Yeah. So are there any other Acre moments that you think, just because we're on Acre? We went this year in June, and it was awesome as usual. Mm-hmm. But and everyone was working on their work for the show,
0: right?
1: Which was
0: a pivot, this year.
1: Yeah, mm-hmm. No. So I think that was a little different, because usually we'll have more, like, classes and stuff like that. But we're like, no, just look at your. So, did you, while you were there, either of you, Alexi or Grand, have any, you know, what were you wrapping up for the show, or is there anything that kind of?
2: Well, this was the first time that I got to go by myself to navigate around, because the first year I got COVID. Then the second time my children were there, so it was still good, but still having to, like, divide the time between, you know, mom time and this. So the last time I drove there myself, I'm happy that my car made it. So I was grateful to be able to actually go and explore the other spaces. Mm-hmm. Also talk to the other, my sisters in the residency. What I love about Acre is that they do consider people's diet. So they have a... Mm-hmm. You know, very diverse diet. Mm-hmm. They consider people that are gluten free. Mm-hmm. You know, vegan.
0: Shout out to Yedge. Shout out to Yedge. Yeah. This whole chefery team there. They're great. Mm-hmm. Every time, every year.
2: Mm-hmm. And then even the environment, like Acre is very. It's like a trip to the past. It's like going into a time capsule where it's not how you picture it to be, but when you get there, you're like, oh my god, you know, this, I can have a memory with this, maybe this one looks creepy. But, you know, oh, this is so cool. Yeah. So, you know, it's so much in the actual environment of Acre that you don't mind not being on your phone. Mm-hmm. You know, you actually wish you didn't even have the phone at that point. Or so I love that I got to have the time by myself, and then also with everyone. And yeah, I think this was

0: It was up there. All of the acres have been great, but, you know, this one I definitely got to relax more. Mm-hmm. Like, I haven't made a marshmallow in, you know, years. So being able to just do that simple task, oh, okay, get the graham crackers and the chocolate, and that, it was great.
1: That's right.
2: Yeah, I just want to share, I would like to see somebody challenge to make a residency, a space like Acre for Black mothers in specific.
1: Ashe. Come on. Mm-hmm. I agree.
2: So if you listen out there.
1: With Black Land.
3: It could be you. Mm-hmm.
1: On Black Land.
3: Well, thank you, everyone. You're listening to Wild Yams Lumpin' Special. Got Alexi Irving Elaine, Grand East Wright, and Wisdom Batty. I'm Melissa Martinez, and we have a show opening at Code Prosperity, Between Memory and Becoming, Manifestations of Black Motherhood. 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

0: 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I am Cynthia Salgado, and welcome back to episode 3 of Round the Board, the series where we navigate through the city during its historic transition to its first fully elected school board. We will be making stops with candidates, educators, and experts, especially across the south and southwest side of the city. At every stop, we will ask the same basic question: who should help shape the future of Chicago public schools? Today, the route begins. We will take a look at who is on the ballot for president. The candidates for board president and their priorities are as follows. First, we begin with Jennifer Custer, current board member. Investing in our children's future. Custer's plan focuses on fully funding neighborhood schools, supporting selective enrollment and magnet schools, and expanding opportunities for students, with a goal of ensuring parents and students have educational options tailored to their needs. Retaining and recruiting excellent teachers and staff. Custer believes CPS teachers and support staff should be valued, fairly compensated, well-trained, and equipped with the resources they need to succeed. She supports attracting and retaining top talent while ensuring staff can build meaningful careers. Robust curriculum and wraparound services. Every CPS school should provide students with a strong core curriculum, essential support services like nurses, counselors, and librarians, and expanded opportunities in arts, STEM, and skilled trades. Fiscal stability, ethics, and governance. Custer supports greater transparency, ethical governance, and responsible budgeting in CPS to build community trust while protecting taxpayers and investing in students' futures. Safety in our schools. Custer supports empowering local school councils, teachers, principals, and staff to make community-specific decisions that keep CPS schools safe, welcoming, and nurturing. Sandile Revoluri. According to board rule, Revoluri rejects the idea that board members should take individual policy positions. However, when pressed, he offered these three positions: students learning above all, real two-way community engagement, and reality-based budgeting. Victor Henderson. Students come first, no exceptions. Henderson's Students Come First is designed to put student success at the center of every CPS decision, ensuring that education and achievement come before political agendas. Parenting with families. Henderson believes that CPS should partner with families by providing essential wraparound services that keep students safe, healthy, and supported so they can reach their full academic potential. Partnering with communities. Henderson prioritizes working directly with families and community leaders to ensure CPS policies and solutions reflect the unique needs of each Chicago neighborhood. Fiscal responsibility. Henderson prioritizes responsible CPS budgeting by reducing unnecessary spending and bureaucracy while directing more resources to classrooms and student achievement. CPS is key to Chicago's future. Henderson prioritizes strengthening neighborhood public schools to improve student outcomes while attracting and retaining families, strengthening Chicago's long-term future. Jessica Biggs, current board member. Students first, not politics. Biggs plans to refocus the Board of Education on making sure every child in Chicago has the right to an excellent education regardless of a student's zip code. Stand with every student, every school, and every community. Biggs believes that voices of students, families, and communities belong in the room where decisions are made, and plans to make community representation a standing expectation of how the board operates. A responsible path to long-term financial stability. Biggs plans to build partnerships with the city and state around a shared multi-year financial recovery plan and establishing the credibility that makes Springfield want to invest in Chicago schools. Principled independent leadership, a board that actually governs. Biggs plans to hold CPS leadership accountable to make sure students and educators have the support they need, budget responsibility, and set clear goals for the system. Lastly, Hilario Dominguez, Universal Pre-K. Dominguez prioritizes expanding free, full-day, high-quality pre-K to every Chicago child starting at age 3, supporting families while strengthening early education and the city's long-term future. Fresh food, better meals. Dominguez prioritizes providing all CPS students with fresh, nutritious, universal school meals that promote health, learning, dignity, and community investment. Let's remember that the president will be elected by voters across the city and will lead the board's meetings and governance. However, a change that this year's historic election brings is that, according to CPS policies and rules, on and after January 15, 2027, the president of the board shall preside at meetings of the board and vote as any other member, but have no power of veto. Before, the president was only allowed to vote to break a tie. Today, at the beginning of the route, we have two candidates running for president. It has been reported by the board rule that these two are currently head-to-head. We have Hilario Dominguez, who is being endorsed by the Chicago Teachers Union, while Jessica Biggs, a current board member, is being endorsed by Service Employees International Union, Illinois State Council. CTU and SEIU were once political allies. Though still endorsing the same candidates at times, they remain divided on strategy. In the recent vote to approve an amended budget in which it would be assumed that CPS got an additional $150 million in state money, Biggs opposed his decision, while Dominguez, when asked about it, was the only candidate that supported. When asked about this decision, Biggs responded about voting no on the amended budget. "We can't budget on money we haven't won yet. This is due to the fact that the budget amendment assumed the additional millions in state money, not confirming whether the money would actually be granted or not." Today, we got the opportunity to talk to both Biggs and Dominguez. On election day, you will have to cast two votes. One is for the member in your subdistrict, and the other vote is for president, making the presidency a citywide election. Here with us, we have Jessica Biggs, a candidate for the board's presidency and current board member. Biggs began her career in education in 2005. Since then, her drive has been a commitment to ensuring an excellent education experience for all of Chicago's young people. Welcome, Jessica. Thank you so much for speaking with us.
1: Thank you so much for having me.
0: After being a CPS principal and working with organizations and taking on roles of leadership both in organizations and in the Chicago Board of Education for the past year, what is the main thing that you have heard is a concern that community members want the school board to address?
1: There are several right now. I think mainly what I'm hearing from community is they want some direction and some stability, and they want to know what they can count on from the school board and from the district. This has been a really tumultuous couple of years. In particular, recently, families weren't sure if school would open on time, and many of our employees and our workers were unsure whether or not they would receive paychecks after a long summer break. And so much of what I hear is that community wants to know what they can anticipate from their schools. We're also in a moment where we don't have the resources that we need to fully support our schools. And so as many, many schools, if not every school across the system, experienced some sort of cut last spring and this summer, I'm also hearing from families that they really want to make sure that Chicago Public Schools is getting the resources and equitably distributing those resources however they are able. And then I think families are really hungry for this board and for the district to get clear about what is our focus, and really returning our focus to teaching and learning and school improvement. I'm hearing from many young parents and families who are eager to get their 3 or 4 year old into a pre-K program. They want to make sure they have a seat at their neighborhood school, making sure that application processes are accessible. I mean, the list goes on, and it does differ from family to family and community to community. But those are some of the themes that I'm hearing as I talk to folks.
0: I'd like to touch on your priorities, right? You have put students first, stand with every community, long-term financial stability, and principled independent leadership. I think one that really sticks out is the principled independent leadership. because in other ones we've seen, they mentioned teachers, they mentioned staff. So I'd like to ask if you could kind of hone in on the independent leadership, what you mean by that, and does that encompass staff? Does it encompass teachers? Is it leadership on a broader spectrum? If you could just go into more detail on that.
1: Yeah. Very specifically, what I mean when I talk about principled and independent leadership in this moment, this really goes back to my point about the district and the board really being embroiled in this political back and forth for the better part of 2 years. And it's critically important that the board is able to center the needs of students and families and our teachers in this moment. And so some of the ways that I am advocating that we do that are really some moves towards what I would call good governance, which is a little bit in the weeds for many people in the public, but it does really dictate how our district is able to deliver for students. So for instance, it's really important that our CEO, Superintendent Dr. Macklin King, can count on a board president to be her partner, not to engage in power struggles, but that she can count on that board president to act with her, to act in the best interest of the district in terms of our students' needs, what's in the best interest of the long-term health of the district, which really does include our teachers and our workers. Currently, in a 21-member board, we don't have any functional working committees. And so I often hear, particularly as I'm talking to legislators, they're concerned if a 21-member body can work and how it can work. And I think it's really important that we break up some of the work amongst board members and that we have a really clear committee structure that board members and the public know how decisions are made, that processes, criteria are transparent. That was something that I worked really hard to make sure was true during the superintendent search process. And it worked quite well, right? We had a clear committee that was representative of the board in that it had 2 members who were appointed, 2 members who were elected. We started our process in community across the city in small group community engagement sessions in every single district, school board district, that is. We engaged over 70 stakeholder groups, groups of teachers, elected officials, administrators, students, to learn what they wanted to be true. And then we molded our process in line with what we learned from community. So that was a process that we communicated regularly back to the public. And the board stayed together. These were some of the only unanimous votes that this board has taken. And I think that bears well for instilling a sense of trust and confidence in community around what this board is responsible for, where community can engage, where they can expect that their voice is heard. And so some of those really clear governance structures around committees, a clear calendar of what does this board vote on when, so that the community can offer to us what they would like to see. We should know that every January, this board votes on a legislative agenda so that then all of Chicago can work together in Springfield. So some of these measures around transparency, relationship with the CEO, really centering the needs of students and staff and teachers and the long-term health of the district, I think all of those things come out of principled independent leadership that really is centering those pieces.
0: You know, going with that, with the transparency and accessibility of community, I think that's really important. But you also mentioned the role you played, right, with the superintendent search. With your work and personal experience, how has this translated into your work so far and what you wish to continue accomplishing?
1: Absolutely. You know, my experience in leading the superintendent CEO search is a real example of my work in leadership and building a coalition and building consensus on this board. And that's really an outgrowth of the work that I've done in several different settings in education and in community for the last 20 years. So most recently, I've spent the last 8 years working on the southwest side of Chicago with SWOP, or the Southwest Organizing Project, as a community organizer, and my work originally, as I went there, was to build a coalition of healthcare, behavioral health, social service organizations, community-based organizations, and bring them together in a network and partnership of support around neighborhood schools to really support the holistic needs of students and families. And we've been hugely successful in that work. The foundation and the relationships as a part of, we call that the Southwest System of Care, that operates around 9 neighborhood schools on the Southwest side. And the outgrowth of that really enabled a coherent response to COVID on the Southwest side in the 60629 and 632 zip codes, which were some of the most heavily impacted zip codes in Chicago in the state. They're also some of the most populous zip codes. And again, those same relationships and folks and institutions were able to come together around our vaccine response. And we helped to craft or support the 60629 and 32 zip codes in becoming the most vaccinated, highly populous zip codes in Chicago and the state of Illinois. We really changed the color of the map. You know, whenever we seem to look at a map of Chicago, whether it's around unemployment or whether it's around socioeconomics, we seem to see the same colors pop up on the map. And through this COVID experience and through this coalition building and relationship building, we were really able to shift that. And so that's another experience that I bring to bear in this moment. And then certainly my work as a principal in Chicago Public Schools. I spent 6 years as principal of Burke Elementary School in Washington Park. And Burke is a school that, right, we would consider to be historically underperforming. It's also a school with a really deep, rich, and important legacy and history. Dr. Tim Mule Black was an alum. Margaret Burroughs, the founder of the DuSable Museum of African American History, was an art teacher there. And I was able to really lean into relationships with students, with families, with my staff and with teachers, and get folks working together and with community more broadly to help move that school off of probation over the course of my time there. We doubled enrollment. So those are more examples of bringing people together in service of a long-term key goal that really improves the livelihoods of young people and families.
0: You're speaking about, you know, your relationship with students, community, being able to build that, I think is very important. And I think, you know, it's also important to kind of know, why do you believe you should be, you know, the next president for the Board of Education? You're currently a member of the board. So also, when did you know you wanted to aim for that role as a current member?
1: Yeah. My answer there is really twofold. You know, I've spent the last 20 years in classrooms, in schools, in communities, in every corner of the city, and I know what's possible when adults can come together in service and support of a greater goal for our young people. And I believe, right, and have examples of me being the right person to do that work. I also, it was really through the superintendent search process, I saw just how critical the role of the board president is in helping a board work together to reach a common goal. In this phase in our bylaws, our board president has full agenda setting authority. So there's not a single thing that comes before our board that the board president doesn't allow onto the agenda. The board president also has the opportunity to not only set the tone around an expectation for collaboration and relationship building and transparent information setting for both board members and the public, but also setting up those structures that I talked about that allow board members to work together, whether that in some of those good governance systems.
0: The episode will kind of have some also background information. So if you wouldn't mind expanding on kind of what implications will SEIU support have if you are elected president?
1: Yeah. I'm really, really proud to have the support of SEIU. SEIU has nearly 17,000 workers across our system. people who really make our schools and our communities move. So these are our special education classroom assistants, our security officers, our bus aides, our parent workers, our miscellaneous workers. So I know from my experience as a principal just how important these roles are to making our schools and our system at large work. I also have been consistently impressed with the leadership of SEIU and the way that they understand that the interests of their workers now are really also are very closely connected and in many ways dictated by the long-term health of the district and the system. And being able to have that sort of expansive worldview about what is in the best interest of both a membership and the district as a whole is a worldview that I can get behind. And so I'm really, really proud to have their support.
0: You mentioned your background and you've worked in schools, you've worked in community settings. I'm sure you're no stranger at trying to get people interested in local elections, just like our presidential elections every 4 years. I feel like there's a, not neglect, right? But for some people, they only vote every 4 years, right? They don't participate in our local elections. So would you be able to explain the importance of participating in local elections to our listeners in election like the one we're going to have in November?
1: Yeah. So I'll start with why I think school board in particular is so important. You know, every single Chicagoan has an experience with school, whether it's their own experience, you know, attending school, whether it's their experience now as a parent, whether it's their experience as a community member in, you know, around a neighborhood school. We are all deeply impacted by all of those experiences. And I think have a real connection to the sense that if our schools worked better, our whole city would work better. And school board elections couldn't be more connected to people's everyday experiences with Chicago public schools and folks' neighborhood schools. And so for that reason, you know, I think some of the disenchantment comes when we feel like, you know, there are these national elections that happen. We don't really understand or feel how the outcomes of those federal races show up in our day-to-day experience. But in a school board race, you know, the decisions that we make very much do show up in our everyday experience. So for that reason, I think it's critically important. But, you know, the potholes that we see, you know, whether or not our neighborhoods are clean, whether or not, you know, we've had many big storms. We're apparently experiencing one now, our phones are telling us, where we've had, you know, trees coming down, and we need those things cleaned up. But this also really matters for the way that resources are distributed across Chicago, and the way that we can make sure that everyday Chicagoans really do have a fair shot at success and, you know, living a life of their choosing. And so, you know, local elections are really where it's at. So if you want to see the impact of your vote, it's really important that you do go into those down ballot races in an educated way and make a choice.
0: Kind of our last couple questions. As of right now, with the way that like donations are working, it's kind of looking like a tight race. What do you think everyone needs to listen for when choosing who to vote for, whether that be their sub-district representative, as you have served yourself, or for the role of president?
1: I think people should pay attention to the experience that people bring into these roles. I think it's important that where and whenever we can, we're choosing people who have a really deep background of showing up in our schools and education spaces consistently, and that a decision to run for any one of these school board seats is really rooted in their experience in the education space in Chicago. I think it's also important that folks are listening for the how of how people are going to implement a platform or priorities. I think often in elections, right, we have these big, sexy ideas that we need to be really thoughtful, and we need to hear folks have a plan for how they're going to go about implementing them. So people who have a clear plan and have a compelling vision that supports every young person's success across Chicago, those are things that I am paying attention to in these races.
0: You know, as voters, we should also be paying attention to, again, for either your sub-district representative or president. I'd like to touch on the recent vote, right? If I'm not mistaken, the budget vote did not pass.
1: An amended budget passed. So the original proposed budget by Dr. King and her team was amended by a group of 11 board members, and that amended budget passed, but not the original.
0: 4 out of the 5 candidates that are running for president kind of all shared the same view. Can you kind of explain why you were kind of, I don't know if to say on the fence is the correct way?
1: Not at all on the fence. I was very clear about my decision to support Dr. King's original budget proposal. So I voted no on the amendment, and I voted no on the amended budget. And the reason that I did that, I walked into this interview talking about how we need to really advocate for additional resources for our schools in Springfield primarily. I don't think that balancing a budget on revenue that does not exist and likely will materialize and is unlikely to materialize is a good approach. I was a principal in the system in 2016 and 2017 when the district made a similar decision. So this was a time when Bruce Rauner was our governor, and we were without a state budget for a couple of years, and the district was unsure what revenue would come from Springfield in that 16-17 school year. And so the district made a similar decision that this amendment is requiring. The decision that was made assumed that there would be additional revenue that would come in from the state over the course of the year. And there was real reason to think it might come then, but it didn't. And so in the middle of the school year, we were forced into a situation where we had to engage in several furlough days. As principals, we had to open up our budgets, and there were additional layoffs. And at that point, because staff had worked for part of the year, you're now having to lay off twice as many employees to make up for that revenue that you need to recoup. And then I think really importantly, the district engaged in very last minute high interest borrowing to try to fill the gap. And what that has resulted in, I mean, we then experienced 34 credit downgrades, but that means we are now paying $200 million in debt service each year. And that is money that would otherwise show up in our schools and our classrooms, but cannot because we have to pay it to a bank. And, you know, I, as an organizer, I very much believe in advocacy and, you know, engaging in tactics that will certainly win us the resources that we need. I don't believe that maneuvering a budget in this way is the right way to do it. And there are real, real risks to our students and our families and our staff because of it.
0: Yeah, for sure. I think this was one of the most, I don't know how to put it, but I kind of watched the budget closely for this year. And it was one of the most chaotic, interesting budget years, kind of just to see what goes on the chopping block, what people are talking about, what gets, you know, people really interested also in things like a budget, which is, you know, not for everyone.
1: Yes.
0: Thank you so much for being here with us today. Is there anything else that you would like to add?
1: It's a gift to be here. I am eager to, you know, certainly earn folks' vote across all of Chicago. And I hope that all of Chicago remembers that this election is on November 3rd and that everyone decides that they want to persist all the way through their ballot to make sure that we get to those school board races that are at the bottom of them.
0: Awesome. Thank you so much.
1: Thank you.
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0: 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I am Cynthia Salgado and welcome back to episode 3 of Round the Board. Remember, on election day, you will have to cast two votes. One is for the member that will represent your subdistrict. The other vote is for president, making the presidency a citywide election. Here with us, we have Hilario Dominguez, a candidate for the board's presidency. Born and raised in the 25th Ward as a first-generation Mexican-American. From a CPS student to a special education teacher, then political coordinator for the Chicago Teachers Union, Hilario is now using his background and knowledge to run for the position of school board president. A CPS graduate, married to a CPS assistant principal, and father to a future CPS student. Welcome, Hilario Dominguez. Thank you so much for coming to speak with us.
7: I'm so excited to be here with you. That was a great intro. Thank you very much.
0: No, thank you. Through your work, you have seen how important it is for people's voices to be heard. Mm-hmm. You've stood alongside teachers during the Acero school closures. You've been there, right, with the transition of students, with the Aspira students. What is the main thing that you have heard is a concern in what community members want from a school board?
7: Mm-hmm. Well, I have to go back to when I was a high school student as a junior. This was 2010. Ron Huberman was CEO, and he proposed massive budget cuts. And I had a physics teacher. Her name was Miss Dudzik. And if I can be honest with you, I was really bad at physics. But she was a really good teacher, and she poured into me a lot. So she came in one day crying because she had gotten pink slipped, which means she was going to get let go because of budget cuts. And our class sizes were going to increase to apparently 37 kids a classroom, and all of the junior varsity sports were going to be cut. So we organized the walkout. We walked out to protest the budget cuts and to save our teachers' lives. That year, they found the money and they were able to put the funding that our kids deserved into our schools. And at that time, they were fighting for an elected representative school board, because families, educators, students, moms, they believe that those closest to the power, closest to the problem should be closest to the solution, right? And I believe that's what our communities want in a school board representative. They want people who are grounded. They want people who can relate, who know what the experience is like, who sat in the classrooms of Chicago Public Schools and had to eat those Tyson chicken sandwiches or those peanut butter jelly cracker sandwiches. They want people to know what it feels like, right? Because when those moments come, when they propose things like massive budget cuts and school closures, those people will know that that is not the way, and that we have to fight for more and for better. And that's what I'm hearing from families. They want better school lunches. They want universal pre-K that starts at 3 years old so they can send their babies to school and they don't have to choose between paying rent or childcare. They want schools that pour into their babies, you know, beyond just the 8 to 3. And that's what I'm running for. And that's the vision that our campaign has for our school district.
0: There's so many issues that we see and so many topics that are brought up. How did you decide to focus on those two?
7: Yeah, and I would expand it, right, that these are just some of the ones that we've released thus far. But we're going to be talking about a lot more because there are so many issues to our schools. I mean, but number one that we continue to talk about is the need for full funding for our district, right? Our district is owed $2 billion by the state. This is a bill. The state wrote into law, it is in Illinois Constitution, that they would fund our schools at a certain level. And they haven't. But we know that working people, they can't just go on without paying their bills. If I don't pay my gas bill or if I don't pay my light bill, it gets shut off. Right? So funding is first, and we know we have to fight for full funding. And then from there, because of the work that we've been doing on the ground, talking to students, talking to parents, that's how we prioritize these first two, right? So universal pre-K starting at 3 years old so that we can get parents back into the system. I'm a new father, and my mom is already asking for the next baby. And my response to my mom is, it's very expensive. And also, I'm a former student, and I know what those school lunches are like. And students to this day continue to say the same thing, that our lunches are not enough, right? So if we really care about our students, then we have to act that way. And that means feeding them appropriately, right? Giving them the best that we can.
0: You touched on kind of your upbringing. You come from immigrant parents and say that your parents' work and community volunteerism instilled in you the values of hard work and community service at an early age. How has this translated to your work now, and how will it translate into the role of board president?
7: Oh, it's everything. It's the basis of who I am, where my value system comes from. You know, both of my parents are from Michoacán, Mexico, and they immigrated here so that they can give their five boys, yes, I said that, my mom had five boys, yeah, pray for her, an education that they never had, right? And growing up, I saw my parents, I mean, we grew up going to San Pio, St. Pius Church in Pilsen, and every Thanksgiving, like clockwork, we were in the kitchen in San Pio, helping to prepare the meals that that they gave out to community, right, to folks that didn't have food on their tables. And that was at a very young age, right? So those are the values that have been instilled in me since I was young. And those are the values that I continue to carry with me and have carried with me throughout my entire, you know, education life. So when we talk about fighting for our schools, it's my mom, it's the moms of Acero, it's the moms of Aspira. These are the folks that I think about and that I center in our work, right? Our students, our parents, our families.
0: Why do you believe you should be the next Chicago Board of Education's president? And when did you know that you wanted to aim for that role?
7: Yeah, that's a great question. What I was saying earlier, I remember Karen Lewis saying, we cannot keep starving our schools and then blame them for going hungry. Right? And in her fight, her fierce fight for an elected representative school board, it wasn't to get rid of mayoral control so we can have billionaire control. It was so that the people can lead our schools, the same people that are being served by our schools. Right? Our school district is predominantly black and brown, 80% black and brown students. I think when those moms and those students fought for this moment, it was because they envisioned someone that looked like them to lead the district. So you asked me a great question. You said, when did I decide to do this? This is one of the most scrutinized positions in the entire city of Chicago. And what many people don't know is that it's actually a volunteer role. It's completely unpaid. So that already makes it very hard for working people to do this. But when I heard people that never sat in our classrooms start to talk about school closures, that's when I had to ask myself a very difficult question. And I had to look in the mirror and have tough conversations with my family, with my loved ones. And that's when I challenged myself to step up right? And just like I've stepped up at many different moments of my life. But it was only because of the love and care that people have poured into me that for me, this campaign is about fighting for them, right? And that's what we have done since we started this campaign, and that's what we're going to continue to do throughout this campaign and when we win.
0: Touching on the focuses, right? You mm-hmm. said those two are the only ones that are public now. So mm-hmm. should we expect to hear more of priorities/issues?
7: Yeah, you've heard it here first. Breaking news. We're going to be releasing more platform pieces throughout the campaign, especially within these next coming weeks. But, you know, I'll give some teasers out there. Some of them I've already talked about, right? Building a sustainable community school district, and others that are very pertinent to the future of our young people. Like I said, these schools raised me. I know these issues very intimately as a student, but also as a special education teacher, and also just as a Chicagoan. You know, that's like the second question we get in the city, right? It's like our secret handshake. What school did you go to? We know that we don't do zodiac signs in Chicago. We do high schools. You know, as soon as you hear somebody say, "Well, I went to Curie," "Oh, you did? I went to Kelly." You know, people start kind of telling on themselves. But all that to say that it's through these intimate conversations with the people of Chicago that we know the issues of our schools very well.
0: In the past, many candidates relied on commercials, right? Mm-hmm. Word of mouth, print for their campaigns. We're in 2026, and social media as well as influencers now play a role in campaigns. Right now, we're going to listen to a snippet of a video you posted regarding community members switching their lunch for a CPS lunch.
7: Okay.
8: Okay, would you trade me your tacos de arrachera for this? This is CPS lunch, brother.
9: Absolutely, yeah.
0: How are you leaning into this new wave of influencing votes?
7: I think it's part of being a Chicagoan. Chicago is full of creatives. It's what makes our schools, or it's what part of what makes our school so great, right? So, some of the people that I'm doing these videos with, they were friends growing up, right? Like, that's the beautiful part about being a Chicagoan. I did another video with an artist by the name of Vic Mensa. Him and I graduated from high school together. Like, that's what it means to be a Chicagoan, is having these relationships with people. But to me, you also have to connect with folks. And I think that's what's, at the core of what we're doing through social media, is connecting with people. And we know that storytelling through social media is so important now in order to do so. And so we're doing that.
0: A big part of the show is to bring awareness to this election and how important it is. Aside from historic, it's very important. Mm-hmm. But many individuals believe that the only elections they go out and should vote for are the ones that happen every 4 years for a president. So would you be able to explain the importance of participating in local elections like this one to our listeners?
7: For sure. Especially to our families and our young folks who call CPS their home. This election, you'll be able to have direct voice in the decisions that will impact your schools. We just talked about the video that we did for lunch, right? That contract for our school lunches will be up next year. So the board will be deciding on whether or not they're going to vote for certain contracts that will feed our children. We need to make sure we have leadership that has asked all the questions, has had all the community discussions, and made sure that our children's voices were front and center in those decisions. And that's just food. Right, there are a myriad of other choices and decisions that our school board members make, And that's why it's important. This election is very important in November.
0: Kind of shifting gears a little bit, we'll throw kind of two questions on behalf of our Spanish speakers. I'd like to ask, ¿por qué votar por Hilario Domínguez? ¿Qué es lo que la comunidad puede esperar de ti como presidente?
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0: Muchas gracias. Thank you so much for that. Is there anything else you would like to add, whether that be about your history or your future with CPS, what you look forward to with this election or in the future in general?
7: Yeah, of course. I said it in Spanish. I'll say it in English. There's a very important decision that the people of Chicago are going to be able to make on November 3rd, right? And they're going to be able to decide. Do we roll back the time and go back to an era of cuts, consolidations, and closures where billionaires are influencing our schools and their decisions? Or do we move forward and continue to transform our district where we can actually achieve better school lunches at the minimum? But then imagine a world where our schools are the center of our communities, where we can have more schools like Kelly High School that offer workforce development, adult education, immigration support, where we can have schools that have full-time clinics inside of them like Drake Elementary, where we can have schools with full-time public libraries like Back of the Yards. This is possible. Our schools should be the center of our communities, and we should treat them that way. And I look forward to fighting for a vision like that.
0: I think kind of taking that, and we can have you for one more question, kind of touching on, you know, the budget, and candidates running for president were asked on if they had to vote, what would the vote be? And out of the 5, you were the only candidate that had a different vote, right? Mm-hmm. You would, if I'm not mistaken, support the amended budget. Can you kind of explain why?
7: For sure. So board members were asked to put pressure on the city by expecting a certain amount of TIF funds. All of them said yes. some of them also said, hey, let's not just limit it to the city. Everyone's got to pitch in, right? If everyone's got to pitch in, then everyone's got to pitch in. The state should also pitch in. As I was saying earlier, the state owes Chicago Public Schools $2 billion. So it's like when you're paying and splitting a tab, only you don't start with the person that just ordered fries. You start with the person who ordered the steak. That's the state. They owe Chicago Public Schools the most money right now, right? And so what board members said in that vote was, everyone's got to pay up, including the state. My opponents are scared to pressure the state. They are. They're scared to go down and tell our billionaire governor to pay for our schools. I am not. And in fact, I've spent the last 3 years working on that in Springfield. I've gone down to Springfield more times than I can count, and that's more times than all of my opponents put together. I can tell you how bills work. I can tell you how pressuring legislators work. And that's exactly what we need to do, and that's exactly what that amended budget did. And that's why I would have supported it, you know, and that's going to be part of the plan for how we go down to Springfield and win the funding that our schools deserve.
0: Thank you so much for explaining that to us, and thank you so much for being here with us today. I know I asked before, but is there still anything else you'd like to add or something I didn't ask that you'd like to throw in there?
7: I'll finish off with one more thing since we were talking about the budget. And I will say that one of the important questions that people are tackling are whether or not we should close schools in order to address the budget. And one thing that I also am the only candidate that has said is that I will not close schools. And the reason is, one, we don't save any money when we close schools. And that has been found by the recent Stanford study out of May that showed no money was realized. And it's also been found by UChicago Consortium that hasn't found any evidence in money saved from the 50 school closures that happened under Rahm Emanuel. But also, because the question shouldn't be what should we cut and consolidate. The question should be what else should we add to our schools, right? And that's the vision that our campaign is fighting for. Is the value add to our schools. And that was, you know, that's what I talked about when I mentioned schools like Kelly and Drake and Austin High School and Steinmetz. These are all schools that are sustainable community schools that have partnered with community to add value to our community and to the schools. And we can do more of that across the district and city.
0: Thank you so much for being here with us today. My name is Cynthia Salgado, and you are listening to Round the Board. Thank you for listening to Round the Board on Lumpen Radio. In this episode, I covered the Chicago Board of Education president's role. Remember, the president's role is to lead meetings, and beginning January 15th, 2027, will have the same voting rights as other board members without veto power. Before, the president could only vote to break a tie. The president also has broad leadership responsibilities, including setting meeting agendas and procedures, appointing committees, overseeing board development and evaluations, coordinating with the CEO, handling certain

what voters should know before choosing a president and why this election matters. I am Cynthia Salgado. Stay informed, ask questions, and see you at the next stop.

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1: This month, Co-Prosperity presents Between Memory and Becoming, Manifestations of Black Motherhood from Wild Yams, on view from August 14th to September 25th. 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Between Memory and Becoming, Manifestations of Black Motherhood from Wild Yams is on view from August 14th, only at Co-Prosperity.
2: 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A collaboration with Jepson's and Maria's Packaged Goods and Community Bar, Malort Spritz is made with hibiscus, grapefruit, lime, and Jepson's Malort liquor straight from the source. More information about Malort Spritz and all other Mars products is at mars.beer. Mars Community Brewing is a proud partner of Lumpin' Radio. 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
1: 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Hi, Chicago. It is 2 o'clock, and I am so happy to be joined with you again here on Lumpin' Radio. It is Black Business Month. Happy Black Business Month. And today, I am joined by Charlotte Stanton and Jakari Thomas, the husband and wife team behind Park Manor 75, a Black-owned wine and charcuterie bar on Chicago's South Side. But their story actually starts long before Park Manor 75. Charlotte and Jakari met as teenagers and for more than two decades have been building community together. From social clubs and arts organizations to events, gatherings, trips, and all the ways people find a reason to get together and celebrate. Now, they've turned the lifelong love of bringing people together in a physical space on 75th Street and a place they describe as a third space for the community. So today for Black Business Month, I want to talk more about more than opening a business. I want to talk about what happens when community building becomes entrepreneurship and what it means to build a Black-owned business on the South Side and how a dream that started with bringing people together becomes a physical place of your own. So Charlotte and Jakari, welcome to NoCAF.
2: Thank you. Thank you for having us.
3: Hey.
1: Yes, we are so excited to have you all. So you've been creating community for a long time through Noir Urban Arts Collective, See Black Social Club, events, trips, and gatherings, all that I just said. What was it about bringing people together that kept pulling you all back to want to do it over and over again?
2: Well, for me, I know, and I think that Jakari grew up very similarly. Like,
1: can you pull the mic a little closer to yourself?
2: Yeah.
1: Thank you.
2: I think Jakari and I grew up very similarly where we had parents, both of our parents, that remained married until they passed away. But, like, we always had these wonderful family gatherings, and there was always, like, friends and, you know, culture and, you know, going to see grandma. And it was just a lot of people around. And in many of those instances, people were having a good time and people just felt really connected and communal. And I don't know, even if you're not like directly a part of that, because of course growing up is like, you know, seen and not heard and move around, adults are talking. For those sort of situations, it kind of gets you like in this space where it's like, oh man, I can't wait to get older so that I could kind of hang out with my friends and we could do these things and we can have these like conversations that I don't know what they're talking about, but this all seems really fun. So yeah. I know at least for me that this was something, this was one of the reasons why I wanted to be an adult. Now ask me now, do I want to be an adult? You know, it's a little bit different reasoning behind that. But I know from the start, that was one of the things that I wanted to do. I wanted to be able to be in the company of people and get to know them and just have all these experiences.
3: Yeah, and I appreciate you saying that because I forget that that's how I grew up, right? Like I was born like immediately after a party. So I had to roll my father down to the hospital. You know? But nah, yeah, that's how we grew up. It was always people around. And even as teenagers, like for me personally, me and my friends, we always were the ones that kind of like hosted the get-togethers and whatnot. So
1: yeah, it's very impressive because as somebody who aspires to be a host like that, and I never do, just feel like, wow, you guys are like always hosting something. Like,
3: and we're both introverts.
1: Oh,
2: yeah.
1: Okay.
2: It's really weird. It's a, and it's so odd because this is something that I'm finding out about myself very recently. I think if you ask anyone in the world about me, it's like, yeah, Charlotte, she's over the top. She's very extroverted. You know, she likes to have a good time. She's kind of wild. And it's very much like, meow. I want to sit in this corner. Oh, people, it's people.
1: Yeah. Oh my gosh. Yeah, because I've seen you guys out and about, you know, known you guys for a really long time, see you throwing parties and like trips and stuff like that. You know, what's that like to like be zooming out and you see other people enjoying themselves because of something you created?
3: Yeah. Like for me, I think it's like I don't know. It's just like this thing that you just really want to do. You want to see people have a good time. You want to like be able to curate like something and see it come to life. So that just kind of keeps me trying to figure out what the next thing is. And it gets crazy sometimes because my mind is like all over the place. I'm like, you know what would be better? A bounce house.
1: Yeah.
2: It is very much like that. And I'm like, reel it in, reel it in. You're doing too much. He's like, I haven't done enough.
1: Yeah. Are there adult bounce houses?
2: I don't know. I think any bounce house can be an adult bounce house if there are adults inside.
3: It's like all the things you wanted to do as a child, you should just continue to want to do those things.
1: Right.
3: Just do it the adult version of it. That's all.
1: I'm always afraid because they have like the big blowers and I'm like, how many people can be in here exactly?
2: You know what? We're going to get a bounce house for you, Steph.
3: And then we're going to see how many people.
2: Yeah, we're going to do it.
1: I'll be afraid. All right. Not too many of y'all coming in here. Oh my gosh. So when did you realize that like doing events socially could become like a physical space?
2: It's weird. Okay, so I think even in the beginning with Noir, there were a lot of very important players in that. So I think it all had boiled down to just something that, and that's regardless of what we do, whether it was Noir, See Black Social Club, or beyond, I think that whoever we came up with the core idea with, it was initially created so that we can spend more time with those people.
1: Mm.
2: And it's like, we may as well be doing something instructive. You know, we may as well be trying to, you know, make the change or be the change. And I think that that's always been like the supplemental thought in the backs of our heads. So I think it was more so about wanting to spend more time with the collective who was doing things, and then, you know, it just turned into something so much bigger. And through those things, we met so many people, a lot of those people who we still remain very good friends with, regardless of the time of our life in which we met them.
1: Mm-hmm.
2: And so it's being said that now we have this kind of physical space, but I think that even though it wasn't brick and mortar before the previous iterations, there's always been a physical space, whether it has been our home, whether it has been just some place that we tend to meet up and join in and kind of congregate. But this is just a more, what can I say, like a...
3: You can hold it.
2: You know what I mean? Like a more tangible, like solid space. Yeah. Like the public would see it as a solid space, whereas the people who we've been in community with over the course of all these years already know that we have had physical spaces where they can come and, you know, be seen and feel comfortable.
3: I think it's interesting, though. Like right now, we think about Park Manor 75 and as if it's like this new thing, right? But it really is what we've been doing. Like it is now just like the manifestation, the physical manifestation of what we've been trying to build since 2003, 2004. So we've always, with Noir, the intention was to get a physical space.
1: Hmm.
3: So we actually tried to, you know, get zoning back then through Tony Pretwinkle.
2: Yeah.
3: And we had like a nice mansion at our disposal on 49th and King Drive.
1: Yeah.
3: Like that this lovely couple, we were just standing in their house and they moved away and they were like, I can like open your art collective in our space, but
2: yeah, it didn't work out.
3: The woman wouldn't let us. But, you know, and then to see Black Social Club, we've always been like working toward this point right now.
1: Yeah. And when you, did you love, like, I guess like I'm trying to get around the question of like naming things. Like, was Noir Arts Collective like your first maybe like debut thing of like, okay, we usually host things just like for our friends. Now we're going to make it official. And then was that Noir?
2: I believe so. Yeah. It was definitely one of the first things that Jakari and I, again, along with other great friends, that we all kind of just were sitting around, you know, as we do, and we're pontificating, and we're just like having these very ADHD style conversations, you know, what if, what if, what if, and then through, and I want to say it was like in one day, of course, because that's how it always is, right? Yeah. And then it's like, squirrel, let's go, yeah, let's try it. Yeah. And I think that, you know, being able to come together kind of on a whim with just like a few morsels of information and what we thought was really nice for, you know, people of our age at that time and what we wanted to see. And coming together and then kind of making that happen, that was like a big thing. And I don't know if back then we knew that it was as big as it was, yeah, you know. And I'm thinking if I had some of the knowledge that I have now and was able to incorporate that with the things that we were doing back then, oh my God, can you imagine just, yeah, all of us? You know, like I what? Mean all of us. Like,
3: I think at point all of us, right? We have a toast with all of us and none of them. But that's always been kind of our mantra, is like trying to bring more and more people together. So like with, you know, all these iterations, we're always looking around the people who are closest to us and saying, well, who can do this? And trying to pull them in and figure out ways that we can support whatever it is that their talent is, their profession is, and how do we incorporate that into what we're building?
1: Yeah. Charlotte, you mentioned that, you know, if you could take some of the wisdom you have now and apply it then, what is some of that wisdom?
2: Well, some of that wisdom is just having more like grit and stick-to-itiveness, you know, okay, what I mean? And then just being like organized. So it's all right to have an idea.
1: Yeah.
2: It's wonderful. That's where everything starts. But then you have to be more calculating with how you go about getting those ideas across. And like my dad, his, you know, father-in-law said to us, you know, very early on, you have to have a business. You can't have a hobby. You know what I mean? And there's a very thin line from when your hobby becomes your business, but you have to be willing to cross that. And you have to put everything into it. And I don't know if we were at that stage, of course, working. We're at that time having very small children, and you just have life that's just kind of, you know, going at you, you know? And I think that now, of course, the children are grown. Our children, yeah, are grown, Stephanie.
1: Wow. That's amazing.
2: they're grown and gone and doing their things. And, you know, we've paid off all the bills and we've done all the things that you know, we were doing back then on pennies. You know what I mean? But if we had every resource that we had right now, I just think that we would have the ability to have the conversations with the people. We wouldn't be in a situation where we're like, we're just doing this little thing and like making ourselves small and, you know, not giving ourselves space to breathe and grow and actually say and do the things and, you know, be like confident when we're talking to people and like, this is what we want it to look like. This is what we want it to look like in 5 years. And this is our ultimate goal.
1: Yeah.
2: And I think without saying some of those things and asking yourself those questions, then you kind of stay stuck and just doing an event or throwing a party.
1: Yeah.
2: You know what I mean?
1: Yeah.
3: I think, like, you know, the best example is 2003, right, when we went to talk to the alderman about being able to get this zoning change so we can create this art collective in this mansion. What we know now, you know, no, wouldn't her saying no would not have been enough, right? We would have been able to figure out. I mean, of course, nowadays you got ChatGPT to tell you how to do everything, but we didn't have that back then, so you had to just try to figure stuff out. But, you know, it's just things like that, like how to navigate grants, how to navigate contracts and things that we were more so just trying to figure out. I remember we were like spent like months trying to write a business plan, you know, and just trying to figure out like where are the templates for writing business plans, right? But all those things are things that we incorporate into everything that we do on a day-to-day basis now without even really thinking about it. But it was stuff that, you know, as youngsters, we just didn't know how to do that stuff.
1: Yeah. So Park Manor, you guys made a business plan for it?
2: Oh, yeah, for sure.
1: Yeah. Did it take a long time?
2: No, it didn't.
3: Oh. No, it didn't.
2: Nah. It didn't.
1: They do seem intimidating. Oh, make a business plan. You're like, absolutely not.
2: Yeah. But you know what? It's so funny because it's like you have to make your business plan, and it's kind of hard initially because you're like, I don't know. Why do I know these numbers? Why do I know the projections? You know what I mean? But it really start, you know, get you into that mind frame of, well, then this is clearly something I need to investigate. And, you know, you want to, so like, we're coming up on 1 year. Wow. We have had our business plan. And then the best thing that I should do after that year is to look at the actual business plan and see in comparison where we are. And if that isn't looking the way it's supposed to look, I need to redo my business plan.
1: Yeah. Mm-hmm.
2: And I think that's the best move forward for me.
3: Yeah, I think, you know, without the business plan, like you hope. You know, and it's and you avoid the business plan because you're afraid of what it might reveal about what it is you think you want to do. But the business plan, actually having it in front of you, having thought through all of all of the different parts of it, it makes you believe that this is actually not just possible, but it's profitable, and it's something that we can make work. Or you figure out where you need to make adjustments.
2: Yeah,
1: you know, I went to actually through Lumpen, there was an art conference or summit, we call it, called Midway. And in there, you know, there's different like artist collectives speaking about, you know, doing like this asset mapping, figuring out like who knows this, who knows that, who can help us with this, who can help us with that. And to some people, it was sort of like a new phenomenon, but it feels like y'all did this naturally.
2: Mm-hmm. Yeah. Mm-hmm.
1: Like, is it through just like, from your upbringing, a family of seeing celebration all the time, that you all knew to like make asks or bring in people? Like, where did that even come from?
2: You know what? If I couldn't necessarily pinpoint it for me, I'm just speaking for myself now. I couldn't pinpoint it, but you know how something just feels right? And it's just like, of course, you know, Jakari and I are partners. So it's like anything that we do, we always have a plus one at least to get it started, right? But I think that Jakari is really good with being intuitive and just thinking about people's natural talents and who can we bring in. And then I'm kind of like, you know, the person that's like, and you know what else? And you know what else will be? Mm-hmm. Let's tighten it up, or let's, you know, make it more fun or approachable. So I think that it's always been naturally... we have this kind of naturalness about us, and then, you know, hopefully, and this is me not trying to talk out of turn or speak for anybody else, but when people see us, you know, they kind of are like, oh, this is nice. You know what I'm saying? This feels real. This doesn't feel like fake or like just put some, they're trying to put us on. And I think just kind of really maintaining that sincerity, you know, allows us to ask people questions. We're very much still asking people all the time for things, because as a newer business owner or newer business owners, there's just a lot of things, you know, we can't do, you know, whether it be, you know, we might be strapped for cash, or but we need a big name DJ.
1: Okay.
2: To, you know what I mean?
1: Yeah.
2: And so I just think that in us just being really frank and honest with individuals, and then people are like, we really want to see you win. You know what I mean? So, you know, on the love, on the strength, you know, we'll come out and we'll do this. And then, of course, we say that, but what can we do for you?
1: Okay.
2: You know what I mean? How can we help you advance whatever your mission is? How can we make people see you the way that you want to be seen? So I think that we're really always trying to, we're deeply always trying to be in some type of collective, even though Park Manor 75 is him and I right now. I think we always try to make it a collective experience.
1: Mm.
3: I think one of the things that we've said, like, you know, constantly over the years, but especially while we were building this space, like, we kept saying, like, you know, when we talk to people, we ask them, like, one, we say we're building this for us, right? For all of us, right?
1: Yeah.
3: And we ask them, like, sincerely, like, what do you want to do? What do you want to do here? Like, how does this help you? How can we make this help you? You know, and so, and that comes from, to Charlotte's point, a very sincere space about really appreciating people. We surround ourselves by great, amazing people that we sincerely love, you know, and so it's just organic for us to, like, you know, if you love somebody, it's organic for us to, like, want to be around them more, but then also to be able to say, like, what else can we do for you?
1: Mm-hmm. Yeah. Off of that, any tips for the introvert who does want to be around people that they love? Or, I mean, you guys are introverts with people all around you all the time, and as you're talking about needing community and things, I'm like, how do you do that if you're a introvert?
2: Yeah, it's really weird. Well, I'm a Sagittarius, so,
1: okay.
2: You know, what that means is that I need people, but I can't necessarily be around them for long stints.
1: Sure.
2: However, I think that really the most important thing is you do find people that you can be around for very long stints and want and crave to be around them even more. I know for me, it's the small talk thing. Like, I can't do it. You know what I mean? So I think if we kind of open ourselves up a little bit and we're not intimidated by being like frank and honest and just being, you know, humble and having conversations with people that really mean something, I think that it doesn't have to be, it can be 100 people in a room. You don't have to talk to 100 people.
1: Yeah.
2: You could talk to one or two and just really have really good conversations mm-hmm. with them. And it feels like, you know, something melting away. We have like a couple of people that come in, of course, who we just met from having a bar, of course. And it's this older gentleman that comes in who I absolutely love. And we just sit and talk. And I know everything about his past. And I've learned so much about Black history. So he's just really a gem. And we just have very open and honest and candid conversations. And sometimes you know, you can't have that with everybody. But sometimes you're like, oh, this is cool. Let me open up a little bit more.
1: Yeah.
3: The other day he came in with a Run Jesse Run hat on. And I was like, I bet you this is an original. I'm like, I asked him. He's like, yeah, this is like from then.
1: Yeah. Cool. Oh my gosh, I know exactly what you're talking about. Those hats, I feel like a lot of that design back then, it was just like beautiful, like the graphic design of how that stuff was laid out,
3: the stitch, right?
1: Yeah. It was gorgeous.
3: He came in yesterday. Charlotte was hiding out in the back keeping to herself, you know, and I knew she just needed her space in that particular moment, so you know, let her chill. But then he came in and I went back and I was like, your friend is here. And she like jumped up, but then she went and like hung out with him for a little while. For me, it's in terms of being an introverted person. One, at Parkman of 75, I think the space is designed for mm-hmm. us introverts in mind. Like, you know, the space almost kind of wraps itself around you, gives you a hug to make you feel comfortable. But I think it's this idea of making big places small, right? So you find the one and the two people, but also just find a space and take breaks when you need breaks, right? You know, it's like, but sometimes I might be in the middle of a conversation with somebody and I'm like, I am done with this conversation. I can't muster up any more energy to get to this conversation right now.
1: Those are tough.
3: And it's okay to walk away and to shorten the conversation, like, all right, let me go do this. And that's just what I do. I move around a lot.
1: So. Yeah. Say, like, excuse me for a moment, just get out of there.
3: I'm not as I know you're not as that. But
1: oh.
3: It's kind of like a
1: I was
3: TV
1: thinking
3: show.
1: That was rude.
3: No, it's kind of like a TV show and yeah, people are like in the conversation and they just walk away. Like, that's totally me. Like, all right, this is fun.
2: They're like, this weirdo.
1: Oh my God. You announced the dream, like, was it like last year, like a few years before the doors actually open? Like, I don't know if this will take us to the break, but what did the journey from 2022 to like opening day like teach you about even building something? Like, were you ever like, what have we gotten ourselves into? Like,
2: oh, certainly.
1: Yeah,
2: certainly. So what it's taught us is that you can have all the ducks lined up and you can do everything on your part to ensure that every part is going to move the way you assume it's going to move. But what you quickly find out is that if it's just not you and another person, meaning that you have to worry about politics or neighborhoods or community or the city or logistics or anything, construction, that you have at least 100 other people who are responsible for your fate.
1: Oh my goodness.
2: And what that means is that you every day have to like push at it to make things happen, even when it feels like there's nothing happening. And there are times when we very much had to be like, okay, it's been, because you know it took us 3 years.
1: Yeah.
2: So we had to be like, for 3 months, we're just not talking about this. Mm-hmm. Because every time we talk about it, we get upset, we're emotional, we feel as though it could potentially not happen, and we are just in a crux. And mentally, it really kind of just does something to you. Like, we just are like, we just have to go back to regular life right now. You know what I'm saying? To give ourselves a break. But that's not to say that we weren't still, you know, plugging away. It's just that we did as much as we could do. We physically as two people, and then we had to just push on the powers to be to kind of see what we were doing was important, and that it would be a benefit, and that, you know, hey, you know, we have our money. Can you just
1: yeah
3: we still operate, you know, like that as we run the spaces. Like, you know, we are just driven to like to continue to try to overcome obstacles, to figure out solutions to issues, right? You know, and to be patient too, right? You know, and wait for things to shake out, and not to get all spiritual, but to have faith, right? Like, in this idea, if it's supposed to be, then it's going to reveal itself in the time that it's supposed to reveal itself. Because sometimes you can't, sometimes you get to a point where there's nothing you could do but wait. Until you find that missing piece, which might be a person,
1: yeah.
3: You know, it, you know, which for us in a few, several different times, it was like a certain person that had to like reveal themselves, like, oh, this yeah. is what I do. I actually do the thing that you need to have done.
1: Oh, okay.
3: And so we've been blessed to like have like people kind of like, you know, offer support to us. Corey from Leaders, Digby from NOFSI, like they were the people that called to check in on us and to say, keep going. And
1: yeah.
3: that's been like a big part, just keep going.
2: And it has. And we've even had conversations, I want to say, if not with one of them, with both of them, where we would feel so just kind of despondent. And we'd be like, you know what, we could just get a job. You know, we could just go back to work. At least we know we have like money coming and blah, blah, blah. And they would be like, no,
1: yeah.
2: why would you do that?
3: I was going to get it. Again, this is the ADHD kicking in. I was like, you know what? I'm just going to start an Amazon Prime franchise. I remember Corey started just laughing at me, and he was like, you don't want to do that. That's like,
1: yeah.
3: that's work. Like, you don't want to do that.
2: It's so. Like, that's just work.
1: Yeah. Yeah, and the folks on the South Side, then we won't have a place to go if you just start your Amazon Prime franchise.
3: Yeah, and the packages will be late.
1: Yeah. But you're like, oh, I'll go do something else. I'll deliver this later. Like,
2: worst franchise yeah. ever.
1: But what did that feel like, having people like support you like that, to like tell you to keep going?
3: I think the main thing, it makes me, one, just appreciative, right?
1: Yeah.
3: And so that is that pay it forward piece, right? For us, that's how we try to be to other people, because somebody showed us the example of like, it's enough out here. You know, there's this like idea that people are become territorial, or we're competition.
1: Yeah, gatekeepers.
3: Like, why do we have to be like that, especially in our community? Why do we have to be like, oh, there's already a wine bar, there's already a this, there's already a that? Like, they're not enough.
1: Yeah,
3: them.
1: Seriously.
3: They're not enough of us. So when I see somebody is trying to do something, then I'm like open to being able to say, like, you know, keep going. Like,
1: yeah,
3: you could do it, you know, and to be encouraging and supportive.
1: Yeah.
2: And I don't think it's enough said, even in him speaking about the people who assisted us, because there's many more as well. But I don't think it's enough said about, you know, having who are the people who...
3: A mentor.
2: Yeah, having mentors. Like, you know, people throw out mentor all the time. And I think when I was younger, I was like, pish posh. You know what I mean? Mm-hmm. Like, what are you going to tell me? Like, but I think it's very important to see people who you have access to do the thing that you're attempting to do. And that's not to say that they've done it right 100% of the time, or that they're currently doing it right now, because everybody still has their struggles. But to see somebody not have something and then get it from the mud,
1: yeah,
2: and then not only have one, but they have two and they're moving around, or something may have failed in their business and then 6 months later they cropped up and they have a whole nother business. It's like, it's something to that.
1: Yeah.
2: That is something that I aspire to be. And I want somebody who's looking at us, you know, want to aspire to be like us, not because we're just these cool kids that, you know, do all these things, but because if we did it, and it's just not to be funny, if we did it, you can also do it.
1: Right. And it's also like mentorship. It doesn't need to be like, nobody asked you to fill out a form and like attend, mm-hmm. you know,
2: yeah.
1: an orientation, right? It's, you know, it comes in all forms.
3: And you don't have to wait to be selected by that person. Like,
1: right.
3: And they don't have to know that they're your mentor.
1: They don't have to know, like, yeah. Like,
3: this is my mentor. Like,
1: yeah.
3: I'm just going to hang on their coattail for a little while and
1: right.
3: see what I can learn. Like,
1: yeah, it just happens like just under yeah, just by asking questions and making connections with people and people being open to share those things. Mm-hmm. Yeah. That's really special, and I love that you all want to be like that.
2: Yeah, of course.
1: Too. Do you feel like you could be a mentor right now to someone? You think you've known, got enough in there?
3: Well, I don't have all the answers.
1: Yeah.
3: But I am, I'm ready to mentor somebody, like, you know.
1: He's like, let me out, coach. Yeah.
3: But more so in the sense that, like, I think both Charlotte and I, we have, like, a wealth of consulting experience, a wealth of strategy experience. And, like, you know, we want to share that, right?
1: Yeah.
3: You know, I think growing up, like, one of the things that was kind of instilled in me is that, you know, you go to college, you get this experience to bring it back to your community. And so, you know, we have, like, all of this experience, and we offer it freely. Like, you know, I'm like, I always tell people, like, my consulting fee is, like, through the roof. I'm doing, like, whatever you need, I got you. Like, this is what we're here for, you know. And so, yeah, I'm ready to mentor.
1: I love it. Yeah.
0: You should mentor me.
3: I feel like I pay too much for, like, all this information and knowledge to, like, not be getting the most out of. Like, now we can just share it. Like, I pay for it. We all just share it.
1: We'll just share it. Yeah. I love that.
0: You don't have to pay for it.
1: We're going to take a quick break, and we'll be right back.
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1: 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We are here with Charlotte and Jakari from Park Manor 75. Thank you all so much for being here with us. So Park Manor is on 75th Street. Mm-hmm. Why 75th Street?
3: Why not?
0: Yeah. I was gonna say that too. Why not?
3: I think that's I remember when we were like, you know, meeting with community members and talking about this as just as an idea, and somebody was like, you know, sometimes people think that Black folks are a monolith, right? Mm-hmm. And so this idea of, like, wine and spirits, you know, we think that means we're going to gather in a certain way, right? You know, and so we were getting a little bit of pushback. And somebody was like,
1: oh, really?
3: You know, why do you want to open up on 75th Street? Why you want to open a wine bar? Why not?
1: Yeah.
3: Like, why would we not want this in our neighborhood, right? I mean, we can go through the backstory of our experience on 75th Street. Like, you know, we started hanging out on 75th Street like the early 2000s, and you know, we always mentioned Cafe Trinidad.
1: Uh-huh.
3: You know, and I was actually talking to, like, the son of the owner yesterday, but we always mention Cafe Trinidad, which, you know, we stumbled upon that on WTTW Check Please, right? Mm-hmm. And they were like, you know, on 75th Street, eating great food, drinking wine. Like, you know, that was our first experience, like, really, well, outside of like Army and Lou's, right? You know, as a kid, like, mm-hmm. you know, poor car pickup, my parents took us to Army and Lou's, you know, but it was something about the neighborhood.
2: Can we pause? What did you get when you went to Army and Lou's on report card pickup day? Did you get chitlins?
3: Well, I did once, but I eat old folks' food. So, but I would usually get the chicken and dumplings. Thank you.
1: Fatty. <Yeah. laughs>
3: Now I want to make chicken and dumplings. But yeah, but we were like, see, you know, I got ADHD. You threw me off.
2: You're
3: like,
2: all right.
1: 75th Street was memorable.
3: But we used to keep asking each other, like, what is it about this neighborhood?
1: Yeah.
3: Like, and when we were like, you know, almost kind of fantasize about what it used to be. Like, with no knowledge, you can just feel the energy on 75th Street. So many black businesses consolidated into like one space. And it was a feeling of culture there, right? Mm-hmm. You know? And even to this day, you know, and sometimes I have to, like, you know, adjust my bias goggles and like look at the street from a and look at the street with fresh eyes, and I'm like, this is a beautiful corridor. Like,
1: oh yeah,
3: 75th Street is a beautiful corridor. If you look at the buildings, you look at the people, like, you will allow, I mean, you allow yourself to reconnect to who we are, you'll understand, like, it's something special on 75th Street.
1: Yeah, I love 75th Street. I love 79th. That's why I was mostly curious, like, what versus like 75th or 79th or like 87th. Like, how did you like, were you driving around and like looking for space, or in your visioning, like?
3: Oh Lord.
0: So quick funny story. Again, you know, both Jakari and I are just very, everything in our minds happens very fast. Mm-hmm. You know, like 200 ideas in like 5 minutes. It has to be. So one day we're sitting at home in the bed, and it's just like, we were like, how do we get out? How do we get out of this? Like, we were paying mortgage. We were living in Woodlawn at the time. And it was just like, we want to own a business, but we don't want to pay mortgage, and we don't want to work. And I know this sounds very simple and like, well, who are you all? Nobody wants to pay mortgage and nobody wants to work. But yeah, we were like, no, we need out.
1: Yeah.
0: And so it was like, it would be fun if we got a building that we had our business on the first floor, and we just lived on the top floor, and we paid for the building in cash.
1: Yeah.
0: And so just on a whim, start looking it up, because I have to be able to see if this is a thing that could happen.
3: Charlotte is about action. So.
1: Yeah. I'm not mad at it. I love it.
0: Found
1: my kind of girl.
0: Found the building that day. And
1: that day,
3: this is all within like an hour of the conversation starting.
1: Oh wow. I know, this is stuff like that day.
0: Found the building that day. We were still like all ugly and like pajamas, and it was like, let's just ride by, let's just see what it looks like, you know, if that's something that we could potentially do. And this is not real, like, we're not like, let's buy it, we're just like, we're dreaming, fantasizing.
1: Yeah.
0: You know what I mean?
1: It's fun.
0: So we drove by there, we're just like, this is dope. And then like, we, our cousin is a realtor, and we were just like, you know, for S and giggles, yes, you know, how much is this place and what does it look like? You know what I mean? Can we at least just get in to see? You know what I mean? And so every moment of this like kind of fantasy play is like, and so we finally get, so we get and talk to his cousin, and he's like, oh, it's under contract. We're like, whatever, we just want to see it. You know what I mean? So we get in to see it, and we're like, this is dope.
3: Yeah, we can see it. We can start visualizing what all the different things that the space could,
0: because we didn't know yet.
1: Yeah.
3: And we had an idea for the business. I'm not even going to share because it could still happen.
1: Yeah, but don't tell us. It's none of our business.
3: But we could imagine what it could be. And then, you know, my cousin just like put on the charms, and within 30 days, like, we had purchased the building.
1: What?
3: And had the keys.
1: Wow.
3: Yeah. So, but again, you know, this idea of fate, right? Like, and sometimes things are supposed to happen a certain way. So after we purchased the building, my cousin, who's the accountant for the building, the business now, she called us up and she was like, did you purchase, is this the building that you purchased? She's like, yeah. And so she started sending like all these pictures, and it's pictures of my family hanging out in the building. It just so happened, like, you know, late 60s, it was her father's hangout was in that building. And so, oh, wow. Yeah. And so, you know, his wedding reception was like,
1: it was a lounge before.
3: Yeah. It was called 600s. It was like a corner, neighborhood corner store. Okay. And, they sold, and then there was a where Marlon's Chicken is. They sold, there was a lounge that was connected to like, the packaged goods store. And, that's where my uncle would hang out.
1: Oh,
3: and,
1: man.
3: So now it's, you know, it's back into like, you know, the spirit and wine business, and my uncle's picture hangs on the wall next to the bar.
1: Oh, yeah. Very cool. That's very cool. Yeah, because I was wondering, like, where did the wine and charcuterie, I know you guys prioritize black wine, mm-hmm. wine brands, right? Mm-hmm. Is that what you say, wine brand? I'm not a wine connoisseur.
3: Varietals.
1: Okay, varietals.
3: We're still learning as well. So, you know, no airs here, but yes, brands.
1: Yes, that's amazing. Do you have like a big savings account did you guys have like a sometime maybe a business savings account or something that you were like, we have the account for this business or to buy this building?
3: Well, yeah, you know, we sold our condo, right?
1: And
3: so that funded part of it, and then
0: And then unfortunately our parents passed away.
1: I'm sorry.
0: Yeah, but they did what they were supposed to do. And so they left us not let's get rich, woo, you never have to work. They like, no, you have to work, but you could pay your bills, girl.
1: Yeah, nice.
0: So we took you know, some of that money, and then finally we were able to apply and receive the NOF grant through the city of Chicago. So we got a $250,000 grant.
1: Amazing.
0: Yeah.
1: What's NOF stand for? Do you know?
0: Neighborhood Opportunity Fund. I think they might go by a couple of different names now.
1: Okay.
3: It's the something, the Community Development Fund or something like
1: that. Oh, very cool.
0: Yeah. So it was started by Lori Lightfoot during her administration, mm-hmm. to bring grant money to what they would consider more blighted communities. So black and brown communities specifically were given access to all this money without having to go through TIF and all these different things that can become really convoluted. So they really pared down the process. I mean, it's very definitely an extensive and crazy process, but in terms of having to deal with things, they made it very packaged. This is what we're looking for. This is the application. Application was pretty straightforward. And then you just have to submit all your paperwork. You're chosen or not chosen. If you're not chosen, you get to apply again. Anyway, all of that to say that we were given the grant, thank God. And it really, really helped with things that we had to do. And you would say, oh, $250,000, that seems like a lot of money to be able to do things. And it is. It is a lot of money, but it's so much more that has to go into that. So you have to be very thoughtful with your personal money as well as with the money that anyone gives to you, even if you're borrowing or taking loans.
1: Yeah. It's such a dream. Like, I feel like it's such a dream when, like, creatives have space, you know. And I know, like, just thinking back at that summit I went to, there's a bunch of artists who are like, we need space. We want space. And I know y'all consider Park Manor third space. What does that mean to you, and calling Park Manor a third space, and what did you feel was missing that you wanted to create in the neighborhood?
3: Yeah, well, you know, one, third space is old language, right? It comes from this, you know, this idea of, you know, you have work and you have home, but to be a whole person, you need somewhere in between where you can come and, like, really kind of, you know, be amongst people who will help you and allow you to interrogate ideas with, right? And to grapple with different concepts and really kind of figure out how that person you are at work and how that person you are at home can become one person, right? You know, and so you can be all of who you are or learn who you are, really are, inside of a third space. And so that's, you know, kind of like really important to us, is that we're not just a business, but we're a business with real people inside of it. And so you come in and there's nothing that's really off the table.
1: Yeah.
3: You know, like, hey, we're going to be minding your business too. So it might be a conversation that goes on and people feel totally comfortable with being able to jump into that conversation without being like, oh no, we're talking over here.
2: Yeah.
3: No, like, it's not that, you know, this is a real space.
1: So. Yeah.
2: And it's allowed people to do a lot of things. So we've had people from the community to come in to say they want to host something, getting to know you, perhaps for political figures. We've had that. We've had we've had a younger group of people that were like, we need to do a model call for a fashion, you know, fashion show that we're doing. So we set up everything for them. We've actually had and this is stuff not that we're doing. This is just people that like we want to use your space. Can we use it? What's that thing that we did with the sensory?
3: The sensory oasis. So on Sundays, once a month, DJ Dave Mays, he also does like the sensory workshops with young people, sometimes older people who have different,
2: neurodivergence.
3: And so he brings that into the space where any one of us can come in. There are water towers, there's sound, physical,
2: massages,
3: things like that. And so that happens like while there's DJs in the front on Sunday doing like, you know, usually some sort of house, deep house type music. That's part of like the wellness part of what we do.
2: Yeah. Too. And so we like anytime, and even with our, the employees, the people that work for us, like they have an idea things that they want to do or just things that are going to help them. Cause a lot of them, as you know, people who work in the restaurant liquor industry are mostly artists. Mm-hmm. You know what I mean? This is what I could do. That's not going to take up too much of my brain span that I can still work on what it is I need to work on.
1: Yeah.
2: And they've done like a lot of our employees have done a really good job of just being like, this space would work great for XYZ, whatever it is that I have going on. And go off, you know, do whatever it is that you need to do. And we are just very big on
3: encouraging and supporting.
2: Yeah, we love that you work here. We love that you want to be here, but this ain't it.
1: Yeah.
2: You know what I mean? Like, what is it that you want to do? And how, like Jakari said earlier, how can we help you advance what it is and see yourself, you know, using this space to help you advance yourself faster?
1: Yeah. And when you guys like laid out the space, were you thinking about it being that way, like in the design of the interior?
3: I think, I think all of this is really just kind of, what do you call it? Like, it's instinct for us.
2: I was going to say happenstance.
3: Okay. It's not happenstance. It's just kind of who we are. So we really put all of who we are into everything unapologetically without, like, feeling like we got to hold back. We're completely vulnerable in, like, the design of the space.
1: Mm-hmm.
3: So, like, the space is not really like things that you'll see other places because people don't always choose to be bold, right? You know, and so Charlotte is always like, go further, you know, like, so because we do want it to feel a certain way. And so, you know, even like in the painting of the space, it, you know, one there. So our place, Park Manor 75, is unique in that there are really kind of two venues in one space. So the wine bar, which we call the park, is more light, open and airy, right? And so it's really good for like, you know, conversation and socializing with like a collective group. And then the manor, which is the back part, is more so our speakeasy cocktail part. And so it's dark. The hues of the colors are connected, but the room flows like almost like a motion, right? You know, and like, so you can be up and then be like, now I'm going to go and chill.
1: Yeah.
3: You know? And so it just, I think that's just kind of like how we move.
2: Yeah, you can have your grandma in the front and you can have your boo in the back.
1: Yeah, I love that. Like, that's how we should all move. you know, so for Black Business Month, I'm curious about like connection between Black business and Black community. And so since you've spent years creating spaces for people to gather and now you've built this business around that, any thoughts about how you might see business and community being together?
2: Mm-hmm. I'll just start and then you can take on from there. But I think that one thing I've learned, particularly being in the Park Manor neighborhood, is that you're not going to come in there and decide what you're going to do. without, you know, the grace and the love and the support from the community. And yeah. I think this should be the case anywhere that you go to settle down and say, hey, because what people don't want is for you to take from their community and not give back to their community, you know. And what does that look like? Do you come in every day, you do what you have to do, and then you just kind of skate out? Or are you out there, you're speaking to people, you're listening to what some of the problems are that they have, not only with the business corridor, but just problems in the community? How can we help you embrace that? Who are people that we can talk to? Jakari has basically become like the Park Manor mascot out there. He knows all of the community members. He knows very much many of like the police commanders, you know, aldermen and things of that nature. And he's very much talking and hitting the streets and talking to all the business owners and just doing the thing. And it's a lot of what he does that I imagine some other business owners do, but he's actually saying, this is Monday. I have to go and talk to these four or five people. This is Tuesday. These are the people that I need to speak to. I have these different ideas. And it's not just about us and our business. It's, you know, there's a blighted building over there. You know, can we get somebody to come cut the grass? Can we, you know, we need lights here. Like, they are very different things that he's speaking about as a business owner that, yes, may affect us as a business, but more so he just wants to, and I do too, but I'm giving him his roses because he's very much out here like hitting the street and not just talking about it and physically taking on the community and saying, hey, this is where we can be better. This is what we want to see. What do you guys want to see? And I want to help facilitate that. So I think that more businesses really need to be in tune with their communities, particularly in Black communities. We have to come and we have to have our say and we have to do our part to make things better. No, you can't take on everything, you know what I'm saying, that the community happens to have going on.
1: Yeah.
2: But if everybody in every business would just do one thing that they feel like they're good at and just do that, you know, then I think that it would be a benefit to the community. And that's all I have to say about that.
3: Well, thank you.
2: You're welcome.
3: I think Charlotte and I were very intentional just in the way that we structured our roles inside the business. So Charlotte's operations, and I'm strategy and community engagement. And so it's built in that community engagement is something that we have to do. We have a goal to be an asset to the community and be part of the plan for reshaping, restructuring, redeveloping our neighborhood. And then we're also idealistic, and we believe that the work that we do can be the model of community and businesses working together to develop communities, our communities across the country. We think that's possible and that's doable, and that's what we do. I think I'm learning a lot about like how the city of Chicago works and the importance of purchasing and buying inside of our neighborhoods. There, if I can go aside for a second, there's something called the SSA, one of the many acronyms of the city. But basically what it is that the businesses, the neighborhoods, they have money that goes into a pot, comes out of your taxes, and the bulk of that money comes from businesses in the neighborhood. So if you think about our neighborhoods, we're short on businesses. And what ends up happening is if we don't have money in that pot, then we can't actually, the money goes toward beautification of the neighborhood, lights, street cleaning, garbage pickup, right? And so for us as business owners, we need to be engaged in making sure that money is being spent. As people who are potential customers, we need y'all to come to our businesses and help fund our SSAs as opposed to going to other neighborhoods and, you know, doing business there and funding those SSAs where they get beautiful and then we're still like waiting for the beauty to come.
1: Yeah.
3: So we're, you know, there's a symbiotic relationship between community and business that is dependent on developing a whole neighborhood. So.
1: Wow. That's a whole lesson right there. I didn't even know about that.
3: I try to go through it real fast. And it's so logical when you understand and you're able to see it. But if I wasn't paying attention as a business person who's connected to the community, I wouldn't understand the importance of how these relationships depend on each other to help, you know, neighborhoods improve.
1: Yeah. Wow. I'm like sitting here just sort of like taken back because, yeah, like, is that something you just discovered as you were in this process? Mm-hmm. Yeah.
3: Yeah.
1: There's no template for it.
3: Going to meetings, meeting with the aldermen, and just trying to come up with solutions to like things that are challenges in the neighborhood. And you start to dig in and like, oh, this is a thing. Mm-hmm. Had no idea. And most people just don't know.
1: Yeah.
3: It's super important that we go to businesses in our own neighborhoods. Whatever your neighborhood is.
0: And start businesses in our own neighborhoods. And

0: what's going on blocks and blocks away, or what initiatives people have coming up, and how does that affect you, and, you know, what are the pitfalls or the benefits of it?
1: Yeah, because it's like, if they say like, oh, there's no place to eat, like that all ties into it, like, because there's no business maybe here, and then there's like, yeah, just all, it's all connected, and it all becomes like a rabbit hole of
0: definitely
1: itself.
0: Jeez.
2: Some of the like best neighborhoods that you think about when you think about like, you know, neighborhoods that were, and I won't use the term blighted, that had opportunity, that hadn't been rediscovered yet. Pilsen, you look at the Commercial Avenue on like between 87th and 92nd, Fulton Market, all these places have SSAs, you know, and they're being funded and they're being implemented with fidelity. And that's why you see those neighborhoods developing. Now, if we're just going all, you know, only to those neighborhoods to do our business, then their SSAs are going to get stronger, right?
1: Going, yeah.
2: Like, so when do we come home, right, and take care of home?
1: Yeah.
2: And that's so important right now.
1: Yeah, definitely. You know, speaking of home, you two as a married couple, you guys are, you know, married, you're collaborators. What, like, through this process have y'all, like, discovered about each other?
2: Oh, my God. Nah.
0: Go on.
2: I think we've been married for 23 years, and, you know, after a while, you start to think there's nothing else that you can learn about somebody until you work with them, you know? But we've been working together for a long, long time, so it's just, but now it's more so day-to-day, and we're learning how to operate around each other's personalities. Not necessarily even just personalities, but, like, the way that they approach things, right? And so I think it's foolish to believe that every person can be everything, can do everything, and then try to hold them to that standard. Like, you know, I do graphic design. Why don't you do graphic design?
1: It's
2: you know, but that's what we're used to when we go to work 9 to 5. Everybody's like, you're supposed to be able to do this. You're supposed to be able to say it like this. You're supposed to do it like this. It's like, no, we talk different. We approach our work, you know, different. Like, I might start the day trying to do the hardest thing, and, you know, and then get all those hard things, but Charlotte might have a preference to start the day doing like things that are like more so like get her in the groove, like, you know, and then work our way up that way. And so it's kind of like, I think one thing we're learning is to appreciate, you know, each other's individuals and our workflows.
0: Yeah, it's different, and be nice, you know what I mean? Because even when you're frustrated, it's just like, I'm sure this frustration isn't with you, it's with the situation, and let's talk about it when we get home. Let's not do this at work. But I think that it's complicated sometimes to figure out who's good at what, or who would be best suited to do something. But I think, you know, at least having some type of outline for that, you know, whether it's the perfect outline or not, you can always kind of revisit it later, but you kind of get in the groove, you know. So it's like, I go in every day and I set up. I hit the ground running, you know what I mean? Like, don't play with my bar, don't play with the kitchen, don't, you know what I'm saying? Let's get everything looking nice. And Jakari, he'll be there, and I'm not saying he's not doing something, but he's doing something. Like, he's on the computer. He's like, I gotta get people in, I gotta, you know, talk to this person, I have to talk to that person. So it very much is a marriage in the the business as well.
1: Yeah,
0: we have things to do, and when we can't, we're at the end of our rope, it's like, hey, I need you.
1: Yeah.
0: And
1: can
0: you do this? You know what I mean? I don't mean to take you away from what you're doing, but I need assistance right now.
1: Yeah.
2: I was going to say, like, you know, some of the, like, the same ideas that we apply in our marriage have been helpful inside of the space. Like, you know, one thing Charlotte's mom used to always tell us when we used to get ready to leave, she would just say, take care of each other, you know. And I think that's the same thing in the business, right? You know, it's like, we're going to get frustrated with situations and things like that, but to try to be aware of somebody's frustration and try to be aware of each other's frustration, and also our stamina, right? So it might be a day and it's like, you know, like
3: 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This is Enchufate.

Welcome to Enchúfate. My name is Sandra A. Treviño. I'm your host for the day. It's the fourth Friday of the month, the last Friday of August, as we dive into September. The summer seemed to just fly by. Was it summer, really? I don't know. But here we are, enjoying a Friday afternoon. It's sunny outside. The weather is beautiful, a little hot, but we don't mind at all. Thank you for joining us today. We broadcast live second and fourth Fridays from 4 to 6 p.m. And today, I have some beautiful news for you all. Guess what? Kinky joined us on the line to talk about their upcoming concert September 12th at Park West. And later on in the second hour, we are joined live by Mexican band Ladrones. We also have new music today from Frente Cumbiero, Cam Franklin, DJ XS from Chicago, Morreo, Dos Santos from Chicago also, Pehuenche, Momoko Gil, DJ Bitman with a song by Yadam, The Animeros, The Warning, Making Movies, and something from Paquita. Yes, you heard it right. Let's get started with new music. And then in the second hour, we have our conversation with Kinky, and Ladrones will be joining us on the line live to talk about their tour and their new album as well. But first, let's listen to some new music, things that have just come out today and this past couple of weeks. We're going to get started with Pehuenche. Pehuenche is an artist from Mexico. He explores loneliness and grief without seeking easy answers. He focuses on memories, absence, and the difficulty of letting go of someone who held an important place in one's life. His song, La Despedida, lingers on that moment that follows as a loss. When a conversation ends, routines are disrupted, and silence forces one to confront everything that is no longer there. Pehuenche transformed nostalgia and introspection into intimate sonic experiences. Why don't we listen to this new single from Pehuenche? It's called La Despedida. 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

Beautiful song by Pehuenche, a Mexican artist who is using or exploring loneliness and grief without seeking easy answers. It says he transformed nostalgia and introspection into intimate sonic experience. That's a beautiful song by Pehuenche called La Despedida. New and exciting here on Enchúfate. Let's continue with the new music. This comes from a Chicago-based five-piece. We know them for their chicha and cumbia sounds, and yet before this album that it was debuted today, they had released City of Mirrors, which included those roots, but also explored other genres, and it was very experimental and beautiful album, City of Mirrors by Dos Santos. They just released their new album called Es Amor. You can find it on Bandcamp. And why don't we listen to the title track, Es Amor? You can listen to this on Bandcamp. You can find the album on their website as well. And you can read the story by Dos Santos and myself in the reader. It's called Dos Santos Offer Love as Resistance on the new Es Amor. With a return to their roots in cumbia and chicha, the Chicago Five Piece have created a spirited response to a world blighted by hate. Indeed. This is new from Dos Santos. This song is called Es Amor, the title track to their new album, Es Amor. This is Enchúfate on Lumpen Radio.

That is Es Amor by Dos Santos from their new album Es Amor, which translates to It's Love. The song comes from a story where Chavez had an earworm he couldn't get rid of, and he was sure he knew he couldn't place the sound he was hearing over and over. So he thought that melody kept coming, and I was very suspicious. I was like, this sounds familiar. This is not mine, though. So he put it aside. It kind of stuck around, and then he realized what it was. He headed to Midland, Texas, where he grew up, dug into the archives left behind by his father, Jose Guadalupe Chavez, who passed in 2022, and he found the source of this earworm, a record his dad had made in the 80s. He says, I went and looked at the record and I was like, yeah, that's the hook from my dad's tune. So at that point, he was standing there trying to figure out, leave the song alone or try to create an arrangement from it. So he decided to present the song to the rest of the band, but without mentioning the history behind it. And he did it, and he was thinking, when he finally revealed this to them, he's like, my old man wrote this song. They were like, what? And so then I told him the story. Chavez says, my old man, who was undocumented at the time, you know, is making records for Freddie Records in Texas, and they're playing music live touring. Him and his compañeros are writing heartfelt songs like that in the most brutal of circumstances. They were all undocumented, but having these dreams of being grupero musicians. And they would play everything from the state fair to a quinceañera to a baile, opening up for some big band or whatever. They were making these records that were sweet and heartfelt, and everything that represents the opposite of what these ruthless, hateful people tell us immigrants are, you know? Here are these people writing these sweet love songs, despite the extreme realities of being in Texas, undocumented in the early mid-80s. And so at a meta level, I like to think that call to action or love is kind of an interesting one, and I think a deeper one, right? Because it's a cover of an actual song written by an immigrant facing those situations and who still has the capacity to imagine something heartfelt, despite the cruelty of the circumstance. Beautiful. Thank you, Dos Santos, for that. You can find the album on Bandcamp, dossantosmusic.bandcamp.com, or on their website as well. Congratulations for this. And thank you for making this beautiful music, and that the meaning behind it is part of the community that you are from and that you represent, and that you keep putting that on your platform is beautiful. Let's continue with new music. As a reminder, coming up in the 5 o'clock hour, we have two guests, Kinky, who joined us for a conversation about their upcoming performance at the Park West, and also Ladrones, who are on tour, and I believe they're going to be in Mexico somewhere. So they're going to be calling from the road and catching us up on that and their new album as well. New music, yes. What about something from Frente Cumbiero? This isn't necessarily new, but it's new in the sense that they're celebrating an anniversary. 20 years ago to the day, the first seeds of Frente Cumbiero were added to the ground with this project. It was created by Mario Galeano Toro, músicos del Quecamba, trompetas, Orlando Plata, Roberto Juárez Botanas, Bonifacio López Escamilla. I'm going to say them all because there's a lot. Ángel Sandoval Alvarado, and you can find the full list at their Bandcamp by Frente Cumbiero. But this is the anniversary from the actual CD that they released 20 years ago. It's called Quecamba. And we're going to listen to the first song, which is called Cumbia del Asilo, and you'll hear that retro vintage sound that comes with it. This is new, not new, but new. Frente Cumbiero, Quecamba, 20 years. 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

That is Frente Cumbiero, they say, and I'm sorry, I think I was pronouncing the name wrong. Exactly, 20 years ago today, the first recordings were made that are considered to be the origin of Frente Cumbiero. They were recorded by the Center for Band Music Training, el Centro de Capacitación de Música de Banda. Entonces, Centro Secamba. This was in Puebla, Mexico. The group consists of children and teenagers accompanied by their teachers, which reveals their spirit as musicians in training, even as they work through the give and take of adjusting their tone and tempo. That was exactly the effect they were going for. You can find that on Bandcamp, Frente Cumbiero from Colombia, Guaracha Transnacional. Mira qué bonito. I love that. Thank you for tuning in to Enchufate on Lumpen Radio. On Fridays, I like to share in the first hour new music, beautiful sounds, beautiful music, not only from the Latin diaspora, but from everywhere, you know? And we're going to listen to something new. This is a debut of the solo project from artist Cam Franklin. We're going to listen to the song Land of the Neon Sun, which just came out. She is the front woman for The Suffers. This is her debut solo album called Land of the Neon Sun. It was co-produced by Franklin with Margot Price and additional production by Beat Bimon, featuring collaborations with Kevin Morby and Jackie Venson. It's a 12-song joyride that embraces experimentation, individuality, and vulnerability. We're going to listen to the title track, Land of the Neon Sun. Let me know what you think. You can also send us your music, enchufatechicago@gmail.com, or message us at Instagram at enchufate, and we'll send you our email so you could send it that way. No Spotify links. Thank you so much. This is Enchufate on Lumpen Radio with the debut of Cam Franklin with Land of the Neon Sun.

How Lovely, Land of the Neon Sun by Cam Franklin, the debut of her solo debut album. And the press material mentions this as a 12-song snapshot of an artist who's learned to lean into her perspective instead of controlling it into what anybody else has in mind. Track after track, Franklin subverts expectations. Her voice, a rolling southern gale that's a genre unto itself, anchors as the music moves through a roots smorgasbord of growling guitars, psychedelic gospel, and sparse folk. For this labor of love and creative freedom, Franklin had saved her own money for years, then launched a successful Kickstarter campaign to fund the record. As the hard-driving, heart-pounding frontwoman of Houston band The Suffers, she has won over folks like David Letterman and Jimmy Kimmel, everywhere from the Newport Folk Festival to the New Orleans Jazz and Heritage Festival and NPR's Tiny Desk. Three albums and thousands of shows later, The Suffers are currently at work on their fourth record. As a solo artist, this is her debut, Land of the Neon Sun. Congratulations, that's a beautiful song. I really enjoyed it. And also the video is beautiful to watch. If you have the opportunity, please do yourself a favor and you can look it up on YouTube. Cam with a K. K-A-M Franklin. Let's move on to more new music. This comes from, excuse me, DJ Bitman and Yadam. This is from Nacional Records. He joined forces with Yadam on the new single Cinema. It's kind of a mesh of hip-hop, soul, and electronica, with Yadam's seductive vocals evoking a cinematic love story. I love the artwork. It looks like 80s neon colors and lights. And this is the first single from DJ Bitman's forthcoming album. Take a listen. Let me know what you think. This is Enchufate on Lumpen Radio.

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1: 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And one of these bands that is sharing new music today comes from Making Movies. And we first met Making Movies on their, I believe it was their first trip to Chicago, maybe their second. We interviewed them when we had Errores No Eliminados, E&E, Chicago Rocks. That was the second show. But Making Movies is back. This is called This Is a Photograph, Bajo el Sol de Panamá, featuring Kevin Morby. And it's the lead single from Una Vida, which is going to be their album dropping October 30th. And it's been 4 years since their last album. So this release reimagines Morby's beloved song through a deeply personal Spanish language interpretation inspired by family, memory, and Panama's cultural legacy. It arrives with a visualizer that was directed by William J. Stribling. I want to mention also the last time that Making Movies was here, they were at a festival a few weeks ago. And then we got to hang out afterwards. And I want to say that it was great to see them, you know, enjoying music as they are, learning new things, handling the changes that come with being in a band and members that, you know, have their own life changes, you know, families and babies and careers and other things going on, right? So to adjust and continue is awesome. And I want to say also thank you to Museika Art Studio for hosting these events with artists and independent artists who still seek to further their art. And we seek others that know more about this, have more knowledge. And Museika and their studio and the Braided Janes are doing this great job of putting together workshops and events and performances. And these opens these spaces to anyone and everyone to come and enjoy not only learning more about the music industry from those that are in it, and we want to be in it, or those artists that want to be in it, but also a space where you can be creative, let your hair down, and it's a beautiful experience. So if you have the opportunity, you can find more information at the look up Museika, M-U-S-E-I-C-A, for more information on an upcoming workshop they are doing with rapper Audrey Funk. She will be here in September, so we'll have the information on Enchufate's Instagram. We'll post their flyer so you can find it and link up and create a bigger community. That's what we're all about. So let's listen to this new single from Making Movies. It's called This Is a Photograph, Bajo el Sol de Panamá, Making Movies featuring Kevin Morby. 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

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Continue with new music. This is from the album that's called Future Sounds of Jazz 16, Compost Records. And we're going to listen to one of the tracks by Momoko Hill. It's called Test a Small Area. It's on the C album. There's four. There's three LPs, five for the first time on vinyl, three exclusive. After 30 years of sharing the love for music and a friendship, it's about time for these two to get together for a musical trip around the world. They're referring to Michael Rutten of Soul Patrol and Soul Searching Radio Show and Michael Rheinbooth. Future Sounds of Jazz. The previous volumes were voted one of the best electronic music compilations by music magazines like Groove, Mix Mag, Phase, and DJ Mag. And it's got a beautiful, beautiful artwork at the front, but I wanted to share this particular song because it's quite beautiful. And I'm trying to find the information on the artist, Momoko, but I cannot. So why don't we listen to the song, and then we'll be back with more. You're listening to Enchufate on Lumpen Radio, and at 5 o'clock we are in touch with Ladrones, who are on tour. They are from Guadalajara. And they've just released a new album, and they're going to let us know more about it. This is Enchufate on Lumpen Radio.

got it all here on Enchúfate. Oh yeah. That was Future Sounds of Jazz, Volume 16. Future Sounds of Jazz 16, Compost Records. And just released September. Oh no. The singles were released. Some of the singles were released, but it will be available in September. You got the first listen here. Thank you, thank you. We're going to listen to some rock, pop, more pop than rock, but very cool. This comes from Mushroom Pillow. They always have the best sounds from España. Santos cielos! And we're going to listen to this band called Morreo. The song is called Fuerza Bruta. Let me know what you think. This is Enchúfate on Lumpen Radio.

That is Morreo with Fuerza Bruta. They're from España. I'm not sure exactly what city, but I like that song. Via Mushroom Pillow, thank you for sending that. And then we found this. Well, we didn't find it. It was on the track. No. What is it called? When the songs come through on whatever, the feed. The feed, now I lost it. The feed from Munster Records. We love Munster Records, oh, so much. Munster Records, why can't you have a outlet here in the States, in Chicago? Because, you know, that European postage is triple, quadruple the price sometimes of whatever you're looking for. However, that's not why we're here. We're here because this is a good album. This is from the Silver Pumpkins. It says, Psicofásicos is a unique document, an EP that is virtually impossible to find in its original edition, offering an essential glimpse into Bolivia's thrilling 60s rock scene, raw, wild, and unlike almost anything else. Beyond the ubiquitous covers of Cream and Jimi Hendrix recorded by countless South American bands, this EP features the far less common Pushing Too Hard by The Seeds, and most notably the dark, powerful You're Gonna Miss Me by The 13th Floor Elevators. First ever reissue. Released when? Yesterday. So let's listen to the title, the track that they are encouraging. It's called Pushing Too Hard. You can find it on Munster Records, M-U-N-S-T-E-R. They're based in España, Santa Cielos. So you can find it there. This is Enchufate on Lupin Radio. And in a few minutes, we are connecting with Ladrones.

is a new reissue, first reissue from Munster Records called Sico Fasico by the Silver Pumpkins. Right now, we're going to get started with a little bit of music from Villa Ladrones, who are joining us in just a few minutes. But I want to play this as we introduce them, and then I do the top of the hour, and then they come in and they connect with us. So let's take a listen to this. They are a rock band from Guadalajara, but I don't want to just say rock band. This is very unique. I'll let you listen, form your opinion. And then we'll come back and talk about it and let them tell us all about it, all right? You're listening to Enchufate on Lumpen Radio, coming up in just a couple of minutes. Ladrones.

Órale, that's Ladrones with the song Ay, Ay, Ay. Thank you so much for joining us. Gracias por acompañarnos, Ladrones, desde la Ciudad de México. That was them talking to us from all the way from Mexico City. They're on tour right now. They just arrived at their hotel and they did us the favor of calling in. And I appreciate that so much. Ladrones, you can find them at LADRONES. And their new album is called Arriba la L. Arriba la L. Exactamente. We're going to switch it up a little bit. We're going to listen to something from another DJ that's based in Chicago. He is a great producer, DJ, and all-around composer, music man who has been able to take his cumbia all around the world. He makes his own sounds, and he's great at what he does. This is DJ Excess with La Medusa, and this was released on Grow Disc from Mexico City. Congratulations, DJ Excess. 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Coming up in just a bit, our conversation with Kinky.

That is DJ XS with La Medusa. You can find it on Grow Disc on Bandcamp from Mexico City, the label from Chicago, the DJ and producer. Let's continue with new music, more new music, before we get to our conversation with Kinky. This is a producer, composer, songwriter from Lima, and their name is Cotrina. And it just popped up. Tell me what you think. This is labeled under Baile Funk, Electronic Latin Latino Reggaeton Club Lima. We're going to listen to No Na Garganta. This is Enchufate on Lupin Radio.

You're listening to Enchufate on Lumpen Radio. That is Cotrina from Mexico. But let's continue with more new sounds. That one was, they're from Lima. Cotrina, you can find it on Bandcamp. Kotrina, and the EP is called Sem Expressar. Hope you enjoyed that. We're going to continue because we have more music. All the time. This is from the Animeros, from Easy-Eye Sound and the Animeros. Their new album is out today. It's called Qué Bárbaro. Let's listen to the title track. Qué Bárbaro. New music Friday on Enchufate and Lumpen Radio.

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1: 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We have a few more new tracks to share before we get into the kinky conversation that's coming up in a couple of minutes, but let's listen to something new. This is a new album from The Warning. Woohoo! Three beautiful sisters. So tough and amazing and just rock and roll, rock and roll. They're from Monterrey, Daniela, Paulina, and Alejandra Villarreal. Their new album is called Everything's Falling. And we're going to listen to that title track, The Warning. Oh, no, this song is called Break. Let me know what you think. If you haven't heard them, hoo-hoo. I've seen them a couple of times. Can't wait to see them again. This is The Warning, new music, Break, here on Enchufate on Lumpin' Radio.

Amazing, The Warning, with Break, new album out today. You can find them online everywhere. They sing in English and Spanish, but I think this new album is all in English, so that is what they did with this one. More new music, the final one today. This is just an announcement because it's only a little tiny little snippet. Kraft Latino is proud to unveil the first Paquita La del Barrio release on vinyl in over 3 decades. Me Estás Oyendo, Lo Mejor de Paquita La del Barrio is a curated collection of 12 essential recordings spanning 28 years of this Mexican legend's long and successful career. It will be available on October 23rd, but you can pre-order now. So why don't we listen to this little preview they have of what they are going to be releasing. I think it's a selection of songs, not all of them. So, you know, here we go.

Órale. She knows how to say things, you know what I'm saying? So that is going to be out October 23rd, and it's via Craft Latino and Muse Art, M-U-S-A-R-T, Paquita La del Barrio's legacy with the first vinyl release in over 3 decades. Congratulations on that. So we enjoyed new music today from the likes of Frente Cumbiero, Cam Franklin, DJ XS, Morreo Dos Santos, Pehuenche, Momoko Gil, DJ Bitman with Yadam, The Animeros, Making Movies, The Warning, and a little bit of Paquita, right? Yes. So I want to talk about now our featured guest on today's show, the one and only Kinky. They are from Monterrey, Nuevo León, and they were part of the Regia Avanzada movement. Never really enjoyed that term, but it was a description of the bands that were coming out during that time that were making an impact in music in general, specifically, I think, in the alternative music scene. And Kinky was one of the bands that I feel that opened up our eyes, our ears, our souls to new music. We are obviously corazón rockero. We have a rocker heart, obviously. However, we also enjoy, like I was telling Carlos in this conversation, we enjoy dance music and soul music and house and, you know, jazz and blues and electronic music and cumbia and everything, right? So why couldn't we listen to both? And in those days, back in my days, it was difficult to say that you liked, even for example, ska, because you were made fun of. Just ask our friends of Vicios de Papa. They have stories. Now comes this band, Kinky, around in the early 2000s, and I would say 2000 LAMC, the Latin Alternative Music Conference, where they were introduced, and that is where we find out about this amazing band doing this music that is not only has rock, but it has electronic, and it has dance, and it has fusions of a little bit of everything. Five guys, five very complex musicians who each have their own references and own styles and come together to form this quite delightful album, and their debut album is called Kinky as well. So we're going to start with the song that everyone knows, but it is also the first song on Kinky the album. It is it's actually 25 years or more since its release. It was released in early 2000s, I believe 2001, 2002. So we'll get started with this song, and then we'll come into the conversation I had with Kinky. You're listening to Enchufate on Lumpen Radio. Oh, so excited that Kinky is coming back September 12th, performing at Park West. It's been too long, Kinky. It's been too long. One of my favorites of all time. Change my life, Kinky. Change my life. This is Mas with Kinky. You're listening to Enchufate on Lumpen Radio.

their self-titled debut album from 2002. They'll be here September 12th performing at Park West. And we also heard from, what other song? We heard Corn Man. We heard Ejercicio Número 16, which, by the way, that is the actual album voice that they used from that professor's album and his exercise class. And it's the actual album that you hear in the background, that voice telling you how to do the exercises. There's a video on YouTube you can find with the they're not animated, they're just pictures of how to do the exercises, and they're basically just little stick figures telling you with little arrows which way to move. So you may be doing it right, you may be doing it wrong, who knows, because how do we know? There were no videos at the time, at the moment. Thank you for joining me. I'm Sandra Treviño from Enchufate. Join me here second and fourth Fridays from 4 to 6 p.m. I'll see you in a couple of weeks. We have some great artists joining us again. More new music. Have a great weekend. Be careful out there. Enjoy yourselves. Be kind to yourselves and to each other. Hasta la próxima. Ciao.

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1: This week on the Trump Diaries, Trump starts an ill-conceived trade war with Canada, whipsaw rulings on Trump's attempts to curb mail-in voting, water cuts are ordered in our West, Meta agrees to major changes, the nominee to the FDA complains that evidence is against her beliefs, and Trump tries to rename Lake Ontario. Just another crazy week on the Trump Diaries. Day 581. Canada and the United States are officially in a trade war as 50% tariffs on some Canadian goods took effect after a potential deal collapsed. Beer, dairy, and a long list of other Canadian imports became subject to the new tariffs. Ottawa immediately vowed retaliation. Prime Minister Mark Carney said those retaliatory tariffs against the U.S. would come into effect on September 8th. The two nations pointed fingers at each other for failure to ink a deal. U.S. Trade Representative Jameson Greer said the offer would have given Canada the best treatment of any major exporter to our market. Carney hit back, calling it a bad deal. The collapse in the relationships follows months of antagonism from Trump toward America's closest partner. Last month, after wildfires in Ontario sent thick smoke pouring into the United States, Trump threatened to punish Canada. He has also displayed maps in the Oval Office with Canada referred to as the 51st state. The Supreme Court allowed Trump to continue construction of his White House ballroom project for now, temporarily pausing a judicial order that would have halted much of the development. The court's action, known as a stay, gives the justices additional time to consider the formal request to let it continue working on the $400 million ballroom, while a lawsuit by Historic Preservation Group is seeking to stop the project. DOJ lawyers contend the project is a security necessity, citing assassination attempts against the president and other recent threats. Observers also think Trump is trying to race against the clock and present the project as a fait accompli. Workers have been on that site 20 hours a day, 7 days a week. Water cuts have been ordered in the West as the Colorado River, a critical water lifeline for seven states, has dramatically shrunk. The nation's two largest reservoirs, Lake Mead and Lake Powell, have also dropped to their lowest levels on record. The Interior Department has accepted an offer the three states made to reduce the amount of water they will take from the river by about 3.2 million acre feet between now and the end of 2028. California will cut its use of Colorado River water by about 12%. Arizona will take about 30% less, and Nevada about 28% less. The drought affecting that river has lasted some 26 years. Day 582. In a major ruling from the Supreme Court's shadow docket, a sharply divided court allowed the Trump administration to move forward with plans to restrict mail-in voting before the midterm elections. The justice said Trump could proceed with implementing an executive order which directed the post office to decide which voters should receive mail-in ballots. A separate injunction complicates matters. That court action prevents the post office from implementing parts of the order. The full case could soon be headed to the justices. Election experts called the decision troubling, noted it could be used to suppress voting and manipulate results ahead of a high-stakes midterm. Treasury Secretary Scott Bessent announced Operation Economic Outcast, a new effort to further isolate Iran. He said world leaders must choose between America and Iran, but gave no details on what the United States could do without risking higher energy prices or worsening tensions with China. Iran reacted to the news with belligerence. The sanctions are hitting rank-and-file Iranians very hard. Bessent said the U.S. was already starting to see some results from its added pressure campaign. Trump threatened to raise tariffs on Canadian cars, trucks, auto parts, and steels to 50%, starting January 1st, escalating tensions with a close U.S. ally. He said Canada was, quote, among the worst nations in the world to deal with, and claimed we don't need Canada, they need us. The threat follows failed trade talks and Trump's 50% tariffs on $20 billion in Canadian exports. Trump has made hyperbolic threats in the past but failed to follow through on them. Tariffs on Canadian auto parts would devastate that industry. And the world's oceans are now hotter than ever recorded due to both climate change and a massive El Nino weather phenomenon. The average surface temperature of the planet's seas outside the polar regions hit 70 Fahrenheit this weekend. That is far above average for this time of year. Warmer oceans have wide-reaching consequences, including supercharging extreme weather, raising sea levels, and killing marine life. Day 583. Canadian Prime Minister Mark Carney yesterday matched dollar for dollar the new tariffs imposed by Trump and announced support programs for Canadian businesses hurt by an escalating trade war. Canada will double its existing counter tariffs on U.S. steel and aluminium to 50%. American-made furniture, clothing, and apparel will also have new tariffs applied, as well as video game consoles, smartphones, and other electronics. Overall, the retaliatory levies affect about $20 billion worth of annual imports. That's equal to about 6% of the goods Canada imported from the U.S. last year. The new duties are now set to take effect September 8th. Two unvaccinated people in the state of Pennsylvania have died from measles. The state is battling a large outbreak there, which continues to spread. Deaths from measles are exceptionally rare in the United States, but they came during a record-setting year for measles. More cases have been reported in 2026 than in any other year since the virus was declared eliminated in 2000. Two children and one adult died last year from complications, the first of such deaths in the USA in over a decade. Vaccination rates in some part of Lancaster County are as low as 25%. There is no cure or treatment for the virus. A federal judge rejected Ghislaine Maxwell's challenge to her conviction, finding her claims meritless and frivolous. Maxwell was trying to vacate her conviction and 20-year prison sentence. She was convicted of five felony counts in the sexual abuse of young girls over the course of a decade. The former girlfriend of Jeffrey Epstein, the convicted sex offender, Maxwell facilitated the trafficking of young women. A federal appeals court previously upheld her conviction, and the Supreme Court declined to take up her case. Trump's nominee to lead the FDA, an anti-abortion activist closely aligned with Robert F. Kennedy's MAHA movement, called for conservative-based scientific journals and funding research aligned with policy goals. Heidi Overton claimed conservatives needed alternate systems for publishing research because, quote, you're up against this mountain of evidence. Overton also claimed the left starts journals like the Journal of Adolescent Transgender Medicine. This is a journal which does not exist. Overton is considered woefully unqualified. Day 584, Meta has agreed to a massive $18 billion settlement with 48 states in a move that changes how tech companies will manage their platforms. The settlement also halts an ongoing federal trial over social media's harm to teens. As part of the settlement agreement, Meta will make major changes to its services Facebook and Instagram, including a default two-hour time limit on apps for users under 18. The deal needs to be approved by a federal judge. The settlement will be distributed to the signing states in annual installments over a 10-year period based on the population. It includes the 48 domestic states and four U.S. jurisdictions. The company is still facing thousands of lawsuits that have been filed by school districts and individual plaintiffs alleging social media harms. Democratic-controlled states filed yet another lawsuit challenging Trump's executive order seeking to limit mail voting in this year's midterms. The action, filed by about half our states against the U.S. Post Office, is just the latest twist in a high-stakes case. The Supreme Court last week ruled against the states in a separate case, but notably did not say Trump's order was legal. The new rule says that if states want their mail ballots delivered, they will need federal approval of the design of their envelopes and must give the Post Office a list of voters eligible to receive them. Election officials have warned that will be impossible to implement in the days before the first wave of mail ballots are sent out next week. Critics also call it a naked attempt to suppress voting and manipulate the midterms. Trump's executive order remains barred from taking effect under a separate injunction. A federal judge struck down for the second time a Texas law that aimed to ban drag performances, calling it overly broad and an unconstitutional restriction on protected speech. Republicans in the Texas legislature who had supported it said it was intended to protect children from seeing drag performances. Judge David Hittner of the Southern District of Texas wrote in his ruling that because of its vague language, the law actually could apply to a wide variety of performances, including sports, dance, musicals, and the ballet. Several times in his ruling, the judge cited Dolly Parton, who is often impersonated by drag performers. Judge Hittner also wrote bluntly that if drag shows offend you, just don't go. Day 585, a federal judge again temporarily blocked the post office from restricting mail-in voting after a directive from Trump. Judge Indira Talwani of Massachusetts, who had allowed the plan to proceed a day earlier, said the agency's late Friday proposal appeared to exceed its legal authority and would cause chaos less than 70 days before the midterms. She said Democratic-led states faced irreparable harm from a likely unconstitutional rule that would be almost impossible to implement. She said the stakes changed after the post office formally advanced the plan Friday, despite the Supreme Court's earlier ruling that initial court action had been premature. John Ratcliffe, the director of the CIA, made his secret visit to Moscow this week to warn Vladimir Putin against attacking NATO allies and share a bleak assessment of Russia's war in Ukraine. He reportedly urged Moscow to cut a deal before its military and economic position worsens without naming conditions or reprisals. U.S. analysts have long questioned whether or not Putin gets honest assessments of Russia's heavy losses and stalled gains. Ukraine continues fighting in the east despite reduced American support. Trump said he is renaming Lake Ontario to be known as Lake America. Trump signed the executive order that updated the lake's name for the U.S. Geographic Naming Service. Trump, of course, cannot follow Canada to follow on. The move is reminiscent of his attempt last year to rename the Gulf of Mexico as the Gulf of America. At the ceremony, he whined to reporters that Canada is the worst to deal with on trade. Quote, they feel entitled, and we can't have that. Meanwhile, Canadian officials said talks could restart after comments made by U.S. Trade Emissary Jameson Greer appeared to back off a contentious issue. An issue known as discoverability refers to Canadian laws that require online streaming services to make it easier for users to discover shows and movies in French. Previously, the Trump administration had pushed for changes that would have leveled the field for U.S.-made broadcasts. Three Stars and Stripes journalists have sued the government, saying the Pentagon fired them for exposing inhumane conditions on the USS Abraham Lincoln. They are alleging First Amendment violations, seeking reinstatement, and an end in new policies under Defense Secretary Pete Hegseth that they say undermine the paper's historic editorial independence. Trump dismissed the paper's carrier reports as fake news and claimed the 9-month deployment was not nearly long enough. These are the Trump Diaries.

This month, Co-Prosperity presents Between Memory and Becoming, Manifestations of Black Motherhood from Wild Yams, on view from August 14th to September 25th. This cumulative exhibition presents the work of Wild Yams artists Andrea Hill Fitzgerald, Alexi Irving Elaine, Grand East Wright, Tenny Odunsi, and Summer Coleman. Through mixed media, sculptures, photography, paintings, and texts, the cohort of artists trace connections between the natural world, diasporic traditions, and practices of survival. Between Memory and Becoming, Manifestations of Black Motherhood from Wild Yams is on view from August 14th, only at Co-Prosperity. Lumpin' Radio's 10th anniversary is proudly supported by Busy Beaver Buttons and Merch. 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More information is at busybeaver.net. That's busybeaver.net. Busy Beaver Buttons and Merch supports Lumpin' Radio.